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0: With your hometown news update, I'm Andrew Stuckey. Top story on this Friday, a pre-trial competency hearing for Tai Li Chi, the former grad student charged in connection with the shooting death of Professor Zijie Yan on UNC's campus back in 2023. The result of that competency hearing is that the murder charges against Chi will be dismissed and he will be involuntarily committed. You can find more details in the news article on chapelboro.com. Our other top story on this Friday, the Mandarin World Language Pathway at Glenwood Elementary School will be dissolved after a 5-1 vote by the CHCCS Board of Education. With more on the dissenting vote, we heard from Melinda Manning.
1: I just want to start with saying that I believe in keeping promises. I think we made a promise to the Glenwood community back in June that we were only closing a building, not programs. I realize that there's times that promises have to be broken, but I don't think this is one of those times. I think we could keep this promise in some way if we chose. I also realize that what moving to dual language and maybe additional things to Rashkus is going to put additional burden on Rashkus. I just think we can do this. We can do hard things together, and I'm committed to getting Rashkus the support to make this happen.
0: Again, the World Language Pathway at Glenwood Elementary being dissolved. The one exception there, rising fifth graders who have already invested years into that program will be able to finish it with one more year at Rashkus Elementary School so they can graduate. You can find more details in the news article on chapelboro.com. Finally, UNC football looking to put a week of off-field issues behind them as they go to Clemson, looking to go 3-0 on the season as they match up against the Tigers. Our pregame coverage starts tomorrow morning at 9 a.m. for that noon kickoff. With your hometown headlines, I'm Andrew Stuckey.
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0: Hey everyone, this is Brighton McConnell, and here's what you can find on chapelboro.com today. The town of Carrboro announced some short-term and long-term changes this week. As its public works department deals with equipment failures, trash collection is delayed. And the police department shared that its chief, Chris Atack, is retiring at the end of October. Head to our news section to learn more about both stories. Over in our Town Square section of the website, find the latest local columns, like Little Big Moments by author and pastor Andrew Taylor Troutman. This week, he writes about the recent death of fellow writer Annie Dillard and honoring her through observing nature. Finally, if you're looking for some local weekend plans, we've got two resources for you to use to get inspiration. 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
6: ABC News in Washington. Several hundred protesters creating a human chain outside of the Kennedy Center demanding President Trump be removed as its chairman. Now he's talking about demolishing the building if his name's not put on it. The president banning CNN, MS Now, and Politico from the White House because he says he doesn't like their coverage.
7: It's really just cumulative stories over the last few years. You get sick of it.
6: CNN responding, saying in a statement, it, quote, stands fully behind our White House team and their fair and accurate reporting, adding, quote, we have a right under the U.S. Constitution to do that reporting without hindrance or interference from the government. Now, President Trump said in a social media post today that the U.S. has struck an agreement with Denmark that gives the U.S. permanent control over security and other needs in Greenland, completely addressing all of our many U.S. concerns, he says. Cuba in the dark, a total blackout on the island today, says the energy ministry there. This is ABC News. A federal judge has ruled that the Trump administration illegally terminated a $7 billion Solar for All program that was intended to make solar power accessible to more than 900,000 lower-income Americans. One of the most widely celebrated rivalries in college football is expected to be especially intense this weekend.
8: With both the Tigers and Rebels undefeated and ranked in the AP top 10, hundreds of thousands are expected to flow into Oxford, Mississippi to be part of the historic matchup. Ole Miss wide receiver Deuce Alexander.
9: Get ready. It's going to be a bloodbath.
8: Oxford Police Chief Jeff McCutcheon and his team are intent on making sure that stays on the field.
10: I feel like it'll probably be one of the biggest crowds that any of us have ever seen.
8: Adding to the drama, Coach Lane Kiffin, who defected from Ole Miss last year, now heads the program at Baton Rouge. Jim Ryan, ABC News.
6: Tony and Grammy-winning musician Duncan Sheik has died. He was 56, a barely breathing singer-songwriter composing music for Spring Awakening. 860 performances. Dave Packer, ABC News.
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1: Andrew here with a check of the Chapelboro concert calendar. Los Angeles dream pop project Love Spells is coming to Cat's Cradle Backroom. That'll be on Saturday, September 19th. Boston singer-songwriter B.B. Stockwell is bringing her indie folk to Cat's Cradle Backroom as well. 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
1: With your hometown news update, I'm Andrew Stuckey. Top story on this Friday, a pre-trial competency hearing for Tai Li Chi, the former grad student charged in connection with the shooting death of Professor Zijie Yan on UNC's campus back in 2023. The result of that competency hearing is that the murder charges against Chi will be dismissed and he will be involuntarily committed. You can find more details in the news article on chapelboro.com. Our other top story on this Friday, the Mandarin World Language Pathway at Glenwood Elementary School will be dissolved after a 5-1 vote by the CHCCS Board of Education. With more on the dissenting vote, we heard from Melinda Manning.
2: I just want to start with saying that I believe in keeping promises. I think we made a promise to the Glenwood community back in June that we were only closing a building, not programs. I realize that there's times that promises have to be broken, but I don't think this is one of those times. I think we could keep this promise in some way if we chose. I also realize that what moving to dual language and maybe additional things to Rashkus is going to put additional burden on Rashkus. I just think we can do this. We can do hard things together, and I'm committed to getting Rashkus the support to make this happen.
1: Again, the World Language Pathway at Glenwood Elementary being dissolved. The one exception there, rising fifth graders who have already invested years into that program will be able to finish it with one more year at Rashkus Elementary School so they can graduate. You can find more details in the news article on chapelboro.com. Finally, UNC football looking to put a week of off-field issues behind them as they go to Clemson, looking to go 3-0 on the season as they match up against the Tigers. Our pregame coverage starts tomorrow morning at 9 a.m. for that noon kickoff. With your hometown headlines, I'm Andrew Stuckey.
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0: 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And if you want more information about upcoming events and happenings, theatrical and otherwise, in our community, visit the local events calendar page on chapelboro.com.
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0: 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So you're wondering, now that Dave's a big star, who's taking care of my heating needs? Well, I can assure you that my brothers, Brian and Jeff, are still doing all their usual HVAC stuff. 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
8: ABC News, I'm Dave Packer. Outside the Kennedy Center in Washington, hundreds of people gathering in opposition to President Trump's takeover of the memorial and his threat to demolish it, forming a human chain. President Trump saying tonight that he has a deal with Denmark to bolster the U.S. military presence in Greenland. The Danish Prime Minister says the deal will be signed next week. Paying at the pump, the price for a gallon of regular gas, $4.47 according to Gas Buddy, with diesel prices averaging $6.44 a gallon. The price is taking a toll on truck drivers like Sonny Kishore, who lives and works in the South Bend, Indiana area.
9: It affects a lot. I had to find a job and do this because this is my passion, driving, but also being paid and to match up with the cost of living these days.
8: Warren Buffett is stepping down as chairman of Berkshire

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3: We're about to spend a few weeks at New Hope Church talking about what comes after death. I'm Pastor Adam, and I think this conversation matters because for a lot of us, heaven isn't just something we wonder about. There's a person attached to that question. We believe what the Bible says, but we still miss them. We wish we knew more. So we're going to open up the Bible and talk about what we can know, what God has promised, and the comfort we can find there. It's called Afterlife, a series on heaven, and I'd love to have you with us this September at New Hope Church in Durham.
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0: With your hometown news update, I'm Andrew Stuckey. Top story on this Friday, a pre-trial competency hearing for Ty Lee Chi, the former grad student charged in connection with the shooting death of Professor Zijie Yan on UNC's campus back in 2023. The result of that competency hearing is that the murder charges against Chi will be dismissed and he will be involuntarily committed. You can find more details in the news article on chapelboro.com. Our other top story on this Friday, the Mandarin World Language Pathway at Glenwood Elementary School will be dissolved after a 5-1 vote by the CHCCS Board of Education. With more on the dissenting vote, we heard from Melinda Manning.
1: I just want to start with saying that I believe in keeping promises. I think we made a promise to the Glenwood community back in June that we were only closing a building, not programs. I realize that there's times that promises have to be broken, but I don't think this is one of those times. I think we could keep this promise in some way if we chose. I also realize that what moving the dual language and maybe additional things to Rashkes is going to put additional burden on Rashkes. I just think we can do this. We can do hard things together, and I'm committed to getting Rashkes the support to make this happen.
0: Again, the World Language Pathway at Glenwood Elementary being dissolved. The one exception there, rising fifth graders who have already invested years into that program will be able to finish it with one more year at Rashkes Elementary School so they can graduate. You can find more details in the news article on chapelboro.com. Finally, UNC football looking to put a week of off-field issues behind them as they go to Clemson, looking to go 3-0 on the season as they match up against the Tigers. Our pregame coverage starts tomorrow morning at 9 a.m. for that noon kickoff. With your hometown headlines, I'm Andrew Stuckey.
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0: Hey everyone, this is Brighton McConnell, and here's what you can find on chapelboro.com today. The town of Carrboro announced some short-term and long-term changes this week. As its public works department deals with equipment failures, trash collection is delayed. And the police department shared that its chief, Chris Atack, is retiring at the end of October. Head to our news section to learn more about both stories. Over in our Town Square section of the website, find the latest local columns, like Little Big Moments by author and pastor Andrew Taylor Troutman. This week, he writes about the recent death of fellow writer Annie Dillard and honoring her through observing nature. Finally, if you're looking for some local weekend plans, we've got two resources for you to use to get inspiration. 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
1: Andrew here with a check of the Chapelboro concert calendar. Los Angeles dream pop project Love Spells is coming to Cat's Cradle Backroom. 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Boston singer-songwriter B.B. Stockwell is bringing her indie folk to Cat's Cradle Backroom as well. 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And looking to October, Cat's Cradle will have Frog, Queens-based indie rock band with a little Americana tilt to them. 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
1: With your hometown news update, I'm Andrew Stuckey. Top story on this Friday, a pre-trial competency hearing for Tai Li Chi, the former grad student charged in connection with the shooting death of Professor Zijie Yan on UNC's campus back in 2023. The result of that competency hearing is that the murder charges against Chi will be dismissed and he will be involuntarily committed. You can find more details in the news article on chapelboro.com. Our other top story on this Friday, the Mandarin World Language Pathway at Glenwood Elementary School will be dissolved after a 5-1 vote by the CHCCS Board of Education. With more on the dissenting vote, we heard from Melinda Manning.
2: I just want to start with saying that

0: I believe in keeping promises. I think we made a promise to the Glenwood community back in June that we were only closing a building, not programs. I realize that there's times that promises have to be broken, but I don't think this is one of those times. I think we could keep this promise in some way if we chose. I also realize that what moving the dual language and maybe additional things to Rashkes is going to put additional burden on Rashkes. I just think we can do this. We can do hard things together, and I'm committed to getting Rashkes the support to make this happen.
1: Again, the world language pathway at Glenwood Elementary being dissolved. The one exception there, rising fifth graders who have already invested years into that program will be able to finish it with one more year at Rashkes Elementary School so they can graduate. You can find more details in the news article on chapelboro.com. Finally, UNC football looking to put a week of off-field issues behind them as they go to Clemson, looking to go 3-0 on the season as they match up against the Tigers. Our pregame coverage starts tomorrow morning at 9 a.m. for that noon kickoff. With your hometown headlines, I'm Andrew Stuckey.
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1: Hey everyone, this is Brighton McConnell, and here's what you can find on chapelboro.com today. In our top stories of this past week, many of them were Chapel Hill Carrboro City Schools related. The district now has a resolution around the Mandarin World Language Pathway and finalized what will happen for Glenwood Elementary School families after the school closes next summer. We also have details on a scary incident that happened at a virtual event for Chapel Hill High School seniors. In crime news, on Friday, Tai Lei Chi, the man previously charged for shooting and killing a UNC researcher on campus in 2023, was acquitted before his murder trial on the basis of insanity. Chi will remain involuntarily committed to a mental health facility in Butner. Finally, in business news, the Barnes & Noble location in Chapel Hill's University Place Mall announced its grand opening date of September 23rd. And we had big news here at the radio station, as the Chapel Hill Media Group is now officially under new ownership by a group of familiar names and voices. Get more information on all of those stories and many others on chapelboro.com.
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2: We're about to spend a few weeks at New Hope Church talking about what comes after death. I'm Pastor Adam, and I think this conversation matters because for a lot of us, heaven isn't just something we wonder about. There's a person attached to that question. We believe what the Bible says, but we still miss them. We wish we knew more. So we're going to open up the Bible and talk about what we can know, what God has promised, and the comfort we can find there. It's called Afterlife, a series on heaven, and I'd love to have you with us this September at New Hope Church in Durham.
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0: 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I oversee the 12 offices in the Triangle. 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

I'm Aaron Mattson, the head coach of UNC Field Hockey, and I follow WCHL Chapelboro on social media for all the latest news and community information.

Hey everyone, this is Brighton McConnell, and here's what you can find on chapelboro.com today. In our top stories of this past week, many of them were Chapel Hill Carrboro City Schools related. The district now has a resolution around the Mandarin World Language Pathway and finalized what will happen for Glenwood Elementary School families after the school closes next summer. We also have details on a scary incident that happened at a virtual event for Chapel Hill High School seniors. In crime news on Friday, Tai Lei Chi, the man previously charged for shooting and killing a UNC researcher on campus in 2023, was acquitted before his murder trial on the basis of insanity. Chi will remain involuntarily committed to a mental health facility in Butner. Finally, in business news, the Barnes & Noble location in Chapel Hill's University Place Mall announced its

0: grand opening date of September 23rd. And we had big news here at the radio station, as the Chapel Hill Media Group is now officially under new ownership by a group of familiar names and voices. 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
1: ABC News, I'm Dave Packer. Here's the way it sounded outside the Kennedy Center Friday night. Hundreds of people gathering, some singing, as you can hear, in opposition to President Trump's takeover of the memorial and his threat to demolish it. They formed a human chain. President Trump saying Friday that he has a deal with Denmark to bolster the U.S. military presence in Greenland. Danish Prime Minister says the deal will be signed next week. Pain at the pump, the price for a gallon of regular gas, $4.47, according to Gas Buddy. Diesel prices averaging $6.44 a gallon. The price is taking a toll on truck drivers like Sonny Kishore, who lives and works in the South Bend, Indiana area.
2: It affects a lot. I had to find a job and do this because this is my passion, driving, but also being paid and to match up with the cost of living these days is very difficult.
1: Warren Buffett stepping down as chairman of Berkshire Hathaway. Buffett stepped down as CEO of the company late last year. Son Howard will succeed him as chairman. This is ABC News. Florida confirms a dengue fever death. The state is experiencing one of its worst surges in dengue in decades. Meta is facing a lawsuit by more than 70 people who say their intimate moments were recorded by smart glasses.
3: Among those suing are some users in California who say it caught them undressing, going to the bathroom, having sex, entering passwords. One guy who put his glasses on the bathroom counter says it unknowingly recorded him. Meta markets the glasses as a way to hear audio, take calls, capture video without having to whip out a smartphone. It intends to fight these allegations. Wayne Cabot, ABC News.
1: Mississippi will assume the state's largest law enforcement presence for a college football game ever this weekend when Ole Miss hosts LSU. It's not just one of the longest college football rivalries. LSU coach Lane Kiffin left Ole Miss last year before the Rebels entered the playoffs. Dave Packer, ABC News.
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7: 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Carl is an entrepreneur, novelist, and a lifelong student. 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
8: Welcome. Thanks so much for listening. I hope you're having a wonderful Sunday, folks. This is Carl Nordgren. 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I'm looking out the window here at the studio into the lobby, looking at the trophy case. It's filled with Radio Station of the Year awards. I love this station. This is the show that believes that creativity is so important that the way I can serve you best in the growth of your creative life is by refusing to define creativity for you instead. I bring you lots of different perspectives, lots of different thoughts and concepts and behaviors so that you can construct your own multifaceted understanding of what it means to be creative. One of the ways I do that is by bringing in awesome guests, and I've got one that I think is just going to be so, so wonderful for us today on this Sunday. I'm going to introduce to you now J.J. Hanna. I'm an insider, so I get to call her Jory. Jory is a book lover from Littleton, Colorado. She's loved stories about criminals and con men since she discovered the genre as a teenager. She's been a writer all of her young life, a graduate of Taylor University with a degree in professional writing. What we're going to talk about today with Jory is her debut novel, The Regulars of Amanda Lexi. Jory, thank you so much for joining the show. Is there anything you'd like to add to your introduction before we get going?
9: Thank you so much for having me. This is so fun. I think that pretty much covers it. I love books. I love stories. I've been analyzing stories and fiction and writing for the greater part of the last decade. And so it's very fun to be actually here to talk about my own book and my own take on this well-known and beloved genre.
8: Yay. I appreciate this. I'm really looking forward to it. So let's get started. And, you know, there's this creative spark that often happens, this creative motivation that often happens when people ask what if questions, like what if this were to happen? Did this lead to you writing this book? What if question influenced your writing of this book?
9: Yeah. So when I was first starting these stories, because they started out initially as just short standalone stories that I was publishing on my blog, when I started writing them, I was also working as a barista at Starbucks and a few other coffee shops. And I had a lot of time to daydream. And one of those daydreams that I had while I was, you know, cleaning counters and counting milk and making sure that everything was in order for the shop was, what if I didn't quite know what my regular customers were doing in their daily lives? What if these people had double lives, even?
8: Oh, cool.
9: And that question really kind of snowballed into, well, I know this regular. I know their drinks. I know their voice. I know their car. What if they had a totally other persona that they put on while they were talking to me, and that was totally different when they were outside of my drive-through line? And that, like I said, it just snowballed.
8: Your exploration of that what if and those secret lives led to you creating some stories as you're answering that question.
9: Yes. So I started writing about all of these different people as they interacted with one barista. The barista was actually never intended as the main character in The Regulars of Amanda Lexi. It was always supposed to be about her regulars. So each chapter in this book focuses in on one of her routine customers as they come back through her coffee shop and what's going on in their day at the time, right? So if they're coming through at 9 a.m. and they do that every day, this is part of their rhythm, but they have such a vibrant life outside of the coffee shop. And yet they have this individual and unique relationship with this barista. That was a very interesting way to explore the different ways that we interact with people.
8: So each chapter is a story of a character who frequents this coffee shop.
9: Yes.
8: I mean, each chapter.
9: Yes.
8: Yeah. Okay.
9: And some of them are repeat characters where you get to know more of them as they return every day for their same drink and Amanda's familiar voice. But each chapter focuses in on one of the customers as opposed to the barista or the way that the shop evolves, right? Yeah, which is just, it's a very fun, I don't know, it's a fun challenge in my creative process to kind of see how is their knowledge of the world limited by how they're interacting in this very specific set time and place.
8: And I've got some questions about some of those characters, but when you earlier said that this began as on your blog as a sort of a serialization of

0: short stories. I think of Dickens, right? When he, man, it was what the nerve you have when you commit to writing fiction on a serial, right? You're going to be, you're up against deadlines frequently and constantly. So to get used to your characters, to get used to these stories in that fashion of writing short stories on your blog, what kind of insight did that bring to your understanding of what you want to do with these stories?
1: Yes. The serialized nature of this created its own set of challenges because I would press publish before I actually knew where everything else was going.
0: Oh, whoa.
1: So I was locked in to whatever I had previously decided,
0: right.
1: And I had to find a way to make it work, which was a major relief when it came to actually publishing this as a book instead of in these short fiction on my blog, because in the book, I had the chance to go back and edit or fix things or adjust the flow a little bit. But when they were originally released, I was totally locked in to that particular plot line, regardless of whether or not it would actually work.
0: Right.
1: Which was a very interesting way to explore creative problem solving. We'll put it that way, where I was kind of debating, right? Am I able to make this work? Who is this character really? Is this an accountant or is he a hacker? And the answer ended up being both, right? The characters had to evolve as I was discovering them. And because of that, I think in the book, they're very well-rounded because I've spent so much time with them. But in the process of writing them the first time, it was very much a discovery process.
0: And you've used that word twice now in the last 30 seconds, discovery.
1: Yes.
0: There's creative work where people know exactly

0: person who can stick to an outline. In fact, I get very frustrated when I'm locked into an outline mm-hmm. and I lose interest because I've already figured out what's going to happen. Why do I need to write it now?
1: Yes.
0: and so I'm very much what we call a pantser, if you're familiar with the NaNoWriMo term. It got popularized with National Novel Writing Month, where you're flying by the seat of your pants. But I also prefer the term discovery writer, where you are. You're just setting out on an adventure to find out what is out there and to record the process as you do, and then you can clean it up later.
1: Yes. Well, we're going to hear more about this discovery process and what Jory discovered in this discovery process when you come on back from the break, folks. Please come on back.
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1: Welcome back, folks. Thanks for coming back. I hope you're having a wonderful Sunday and that you're going to have a great week. This is Exploring Your Creative Genius on 97.9 The Hill. My guest today is Jory Hanna. I failed to mention that Jory is the number two person at the publishing house that publishes my books. And so I've gotten to know Jory quite well. She's done so much important work to help me get my book out. I'm just delighted to have the opportunity to provide her with my show as an opportunity for her to talk about her book, which is what we did in the first segment, The Regulars of Amanda Lexi. Jory, in earlier conversations, I came away with the sense that collectively or individually, these characters are involved in a mystery of sorts. Yeah.
0: In some ways, yes. They all end up wrapped up in the same crime. The tricky thing here is that in marketing, and Carl, you know this, I'm always talking about marketing, we have to put a label that pre-exists on whatever the work is so that people can have a way to comprehend it.
1: Yes.
0: That is not necessarily always an accurate label. So the most accurate label that I have for this book is actually a cozy thriller, but that genre doesn't really exist.
1: Well, not yet. It does now.
0: And so colloquially, I've been referring to it as a cozy thriller as I'm creating this name for myself. But when I'm referring to it in terms of bookstore placements or even online, people don't know what that means. And so I've had to refer to it as a cozy mystery because that genre does exist.
1: Okay.
0: And so we do have some elements of a procedural investigation. We have an FBI agent and a cybercrime analyst who are both looking into the events that occurred in a cyber heist locally, right? So they're both trying to solve and catch this gang of cyber criminals because they need to stop them before they can steal again.

0: But in the mix of that, we also have this cozy coffee shop setting, all of these characters interacting with Amanda, their favorite barista, and we have the perspective of the criminals who are doing the heist. We have a low-level hacker who is trying to make a name for himself and trying to make a lot more money than he should or that he can at his day job as an accountant. And we also have the kingpin, the mob kingpin, who is running this national scheme of digital criminals. People who are hacking, people who are stealing, people who are making problems disappear, to put it kindly. And as we see them all interact with each other, as they're all going to the same coffee shop, that's where all of their paths interact. So is this book a mystery? Not exactly. There is a murder, but we know who did it.
1: Okay.
0: we know who the bad guys are, and we're trying to catch them, which makes this book a thriller. There's a lot of tension and a lot of suspense because we're trying to stop them before they can hurt somebody else. But it's also cozy in the fact that there's no on-screen or on-page gore. There's no intense danger, really, on the page. All of that happens off-screen or in hearsay. And in that, we get these cozy elements that we're accustomed to with a coffee shop barista being involved in a conversation and in an investigation. So it's kind of this genre blending mix of all of the things that I love most about crime and suspense and the fun of a coffee shop.
1: Well, the when you use the word cozy, you get my attention for sure. I mean, the notion that the word cozy would be attached to thriller mystery labels is, to me, inherently intriguing.
0: Yes. And I've received that sort of intrigue a lot. I found that mostly what I have to say in order to get somebody's interest for this book is, do you like coffee? Do you drink coffee? And do you like mysteries or thrillers? And if the answer to either or both of those questions is yes, there's a really good chance that they'll like my book, yes. The Regulars of Amanda Lexie.
1: Very cool. Well, I don't like coffee, but I like cozy. And I like thrillers. So I look forward to reading it. I really look forward to reading the book. And so, surprises, big surprises, or will readers be stunned by what they discover, or do they get a hold of the story early on?
0: There are some twists, yes. Depending on how much mystery and thriller you read, you may or may not be surprised. I'll put it that way.
1: Okay.
0: But the twists come in, I think, more in how the story wraps up and who is fully involved in everything and how the investigation unwinds. Because we have some characters who are limited by their internal goals, right? And that's one of the fun things about creating characters is everybody is interacting within their own bounds of how they operate within life. Right. So we have this FBI agent who has been setting up her entire sting operation as an undercover operation. Okay. She's trying not to be on the radar of this mob until she has to be. Right. And in order to eventually save Amanda Lexie, her favorite barista, because of how Amanda has become involved, whether she wanted to be or not. She has to choose, right? There's some tension there. She has to choose between sacrificing the sting operation that she's been setting up as an undercover operative or actually nailing them and risking everything that she's been setting up for the last year.
1: So
0: there's some tension. There's some intrigue. I can't say that it's the twistiest novel you've ever read. And, it, you know, I will say it does pair very well with a cup of tea if you don't like coffee.
1: Well, when you said the word tension, I was feeling the great potential for that wonderful creative tension. And then you labeled it as exactly that when you were describing that dynamic.
0: Yeah, that was one of those things that as my senior project when I was a college student, which feels like it was not as far away as it was. My senior project was learning and studying how to create tension, how to create that suspense, which is something that I've spent a lot of time unpacking. So on my YouTube channel at author JJ Hanna on YouTube, I actually spent a lot of time unpacking various different stories and how

0: the writers made you feel a specific way, because that's all suspense and tension is a writer exercising their will to make you feel something
1: right.
0: in a very specific way.
1: Right. I love it. I love it. I love it. And we're going to hear more from Jory about the book. I'm also going to ask you, Jory, when we come back from the break, we mentioned that you were a fan of mysteries when you were a young person, a teenager. I'll ask you a question about what was the attraction when you were a teenager. And then we'll also ask you more about the book, folks. You're going to hear more from Jory when you come back from the break.
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5: Welcome back, folks. Thanks for coming back. 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My guest today is Jory Hanna, who is just launching her debut novel, The Regulars of Amanda Lexi. In the first segment, Jory, I introduced you as somebody who, when you were a young reader, you were a reader all your life and a writer all your life, but when you were a young reader, you already had an affinity and interest in mystery novels. Can you tell us a little bit about where that interest came from?
6: Absolutely. I think a lot of it came from the fond memories of watching shows together as a family.
5: Oh.
6: So I did a lot of time reading on my own. I binged most of the Nancy Drew books. I think most people start with mystery with the Nancy Drew books. I read almost all of those back to back when I was in third grade and fifth grade.
5: My sister had
6: still distinctly.
5: I can picture 30 of those books on my sister's shelf.
6: Yes, yes. I distinctly remember there was one afternoon I went to my mom's office to spend time while she finished working, and I was laying on the floor in her office for, I think, it felt to me as a child, I'm sure it wasn't this long, but it felt like at least 5 hours where all I did was read, and it was wonderful. But one of the other things we did as a family was we would find a show to watch together, and the only genre that most of us could agree on was lighthearted mysteries. So we watched a lot of things like Bones or Chuck or Monk, which are these funny detective shows where
5: Monk
6: the bad
5: is
6: guy
5: awesome.
6: Always gets caught.
5: I love
6: caught.
5: Monk. Yeah, yeah, yeah.
6: Yes, yes. They always get caught. And the detective is highly entertaining. They're always quirky.
5: Right.
6: And I think that just sunk into my psyche.
5: The bad guys always get caught.
6: Yes.
5: Yeah. Yeah. Yeah.
6: Yeah. And I think even in that, the quirkiness of there's bad things happening in the world in very bizarre scenarios, but there's always also somebody working to stop them.
5: Yes.
6: I think that
5: justice
6: plot line,
5: justice prevails.
6: Yes, that plot line really was interesting to me. And then as I grew older and I got more into superhero fiction, I think a lot of the same storylines follow in superhero fiction, where we see this with the Avengers, or we see this with one of my favorite shows of all time. Say what you want about the writing, but one of my favorite shows of all time is Arrow from the CW.
5: Okay,
6: rewatched that show so many times. And that one is a vigilante justice kind of show where you have people who are not on the side of the law, but who are still pursuing justice.
5: I was never really into superhero characters, but you've just named the one of the two or three that held my interest was Arrow.
6: Yes.
5: I always liked that character. I always liked that character. Well, thank you. So the coffee shop, you've mentioned

0: mentioned the coffee shop time and time and time again, I get the sense that the coffee shop itself is an important player in the regulars of Amanda Lexie. Talk about the coffee shop.
1: Yes. So I'm a firm believer that setting is itself a character. We see this a lot in especially older fiction. For example, The Great Gatsby. The timing, mm-hmm. the 1920s, is such an important part of the story that you can't really remove that story from the setting.
0: Perfect.
1: And I think the same thing applies when you're looking at any story. If you can't understand what the setting is doing to the characters, then the setting doesn't really matter. And this coffee shop is the connecting point. It is the only reason that any of these characters have met. And I think we run into that all the time. There's this concept of Sonder. Are you familiar with this concept?
0: I don't know that I am.
1: So Sonder is the deep realization that can hit you every once in a while that every other person on the planet is also experiencing their life as if they are the main character.
0: Yes.
1: Right? So we go through our lives thinking that we are, you know, it's very, in my life, it's very Jory-centric, right? I experience the world in my day, during my time, in my perspective. But every other person is also doing that. And I think the interesting thing about a coffee shop is that you get all of these different lives, especially a drive-through coffee shop. We get all of these different lives who are interconnected for about 5 minutes' time as we all sit in an organized line waiting for our coffee and interacting with the same person through the window.
0: Right.
1: And the way that humans tend to rub off on one another can happen even in that kind of space if you're doing it on a routine enough basis. So the coffee shop absolutely becomes a player just because it's the only thing creating the absurdity, right? If you take this story and you put them anywhere else, it kind of falls apart
0: because
1: the whole idea is that these people don't realize that they're hunting each other and they're right in front of them in the drive-through line.
0: Very cool. Oh, very cool. Oh, you've got me totally, totally engaged on that picture. And it's also that it's cozy.
1: Yes.
0: It's also that it's cozy. Well, folks, we are winding down now with Jory. You regular listeners know that on Wednesday, 3 days from now, the show will be posted on the chapelboro.com website. Jory mentioned one of the ways that you could reach out to her. I know there's one or two others. And so when this show is posted, I will include all the links that Jory shares with me so that you can learn more about the book. You can learn more about Jory. You can learn more about other things that she's working on. And so it'll be there for you folks to follow up with Jory. Thank you so much for being a guest today. I hope you had a good time.
1: I so did. Thank you so much for having me.
0: And thank you for sharing your wonder with my listeners and folks. I hope you have a wonderful week.
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6: Hey everyone, this is Brighton McConnell, and here's what you can find on chapelboro.com today. In our top stories of this past week, many of them were Chapel Hill Carborough City Schools related. The district now has a resolution around the Mandarin World Language Pathway and finalized what will happen for Glenwood Elementary School families after the school closes next summer. We also have details on a scary incident that happened at a virtual event for Chapel Hill High School seniors. In crime news on Friday, Tai Lei Chi, the man previously charged for shooting and killing a UNC researcher on campus in 2023, was acquitted before his murder trial on the basis of insanity. Chi will remain involuntarily committed to a mental health facility in Butner. Finally, in business news, the Barnes & Noble location in Chapel Hill's University Place Mall announced its grand opening date of September 23rd. And we had big news here at the radio station, as the Chapel Hill Media Group is now officially under new ownership by a group of familiar names and voices. Get more information on all of those stories and many others on chapelboro.com.
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13: Let's talk about the Protect College Sports Act. Wow. Who does it really protect? I say that it definitely offers athletes several worthwhile protections, but those protections are bundled with provisions that would transfer extraordinary economic and legal power to the NCAA, conferences, and member institutions. The very schools that have historically resisted sharing that power with athletes. So I want to present to you my 8 points in terms of why I oppose the Protect College Sports Act. First off, when coaches' salaries remain unlimited, but athletes' compensation is capped, that is not reform, that is control. As in, this act would legalize coordinated limits on athlete compensation. It provides the NCAA conferences and institutions with targeted antitrust protection when they jointly enforce restrictions on athlete compensation, NIL, name, image, and likeness arrangements, eligibility, transfers, and revenue sharing. I agree with Senator Chris Murphy, who argues that the legislation addresses spending by restricting the athlete's share while leaving enormous coaching salaries, lavish facilities, administrative compensation, and other institutional expenditures largely untouched. Number two, a seat in the room means little if everyone else still controls the vote, the money, and the rules. That is, this bill gives athletes representation, but not real power. Now, it does include athlete representation on certain governing bodies. That sounds encouraging, but representation is not the same as bargaining power. Athletes would still not receive a guaranteed right to negotiate collectively over compensation, health, safety standards, medical care, practice conditions, roster decisions, or transfer rules. Number three, everybody in college sports can pursue a better opportunity until the person wearing the uniform tries to do it. This bill would reduce athletes' freedom to transfer. As in, the Protect College Sports Act would allow restrictions limiting an athlete to one transfer without losing a season of eligibility. That could trap athletes in unhealthy, unsafe, academically unsuitable, or professionally damaging situations. And I think we all know of a number of instances where things have gone very, very badly for student athletes. I'm reminded of the Ohio State and the University of Michigan with their athlete physicians performed very, very bad behavior. Now, coaches, they can leave for better jobs. Athletic directors can change institutions. Conferences can pursue profitable arrangements. Athletes should not face a uniquely punitive consequence for seeking a better opportunity, particularly when leadership changes, promises are broken, or coaches leave. In fact, the traditional student can transfer as much as they want. See, transfer freedom also acts as a form of accountability. If athletes can leave a harmful program, institutions have a stronger incentive to treat them well. Number four, Black athletes are highly visible in the game, but largely invisible where the money, rules, and ownership decisions are controlled. This act has great impact on the Black athlete. It would preserve a racial power imbalance. Now, I've been studying, speaking, analyzing college sports, professional sports, for more than three decades. I am a former Division I athlete and coach. I've been on faculty athletics committee at the University of North Carolina at Chapel Hill. So I've seen a lot, I've felt a lot, I've experienced a lot. And what I truly understand as someone who has a business leadership, organizational management, racial equity, certifications, doctorate, I found, and many, many would agree, that Black athletes constitute a large share of the labor and star power in the two sports producing the greatest revenue, football and men's basketball. But we remain dramatically underrepresented among university presidents, conference commissioners, athletic directors, head coaches, major donors, media executives, and others controlling the industry. In fact, the NAACP reports that Black men constitute approximately 66% of football rosters in the ACC, SEC, and Big 12. And I think that number is a lot higher if you think about who's starting and who's getting the most snaps. While Black students often represent a much smaller percentage of the university's overall enrollment, those conferences generated approximately $16 billion in athletic revenue over the past decade, excluding NIL activity. Granting greater authority and legal protection to predominantly, historically, white-controlled institutions without giving athletes equal bargaining power would reinforce the historic arrangement of Black bodies produce the value while others control the rules, the wealth, and long-term opportunities. In fact, some would argue that this bill that I hope will not become an act is another way to keep generational wealth away from the Black community.

0: Again, Black athletes are highly visible in the game, but largely invisible, where the money, roles, and ownership decisions are controlled. College sports needs national standards, but stability cannot mean restoring institutional control at the expense of athlete freedom. Congress should protect scholarships, healthcare, educational opportunities, women's and Olympic sports as a non-revenue sport and legitimate NIL rights, but it should not purchase those protections by restricting athletes' compensation, legal remedies, transfer freedom, or collective voice. 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
0: Protect college sports. This very interesting legislation is now being discussed in Congress. And I'm just stating the eight reasons why I believe that it should be opposed. Number five, calling the cap race neutral does not make its consequences race neutral. Again, the Black athlete and the impact. Compensation restrictions would fall most heavily on athletes generating the greatest market value. Now, a compensation ceiling may appear race neutral, but its effects would not be race neutral, because Black athletes are heavily represented among the most marketable football and basketball players. Restrictions on revenue sharing and institution-related NIL opportunities would disproportionately limit their earning potential. And for many athletes, college may represent the safest or the only period in which they capitalize fully on their athletic value. Again, not everybody is going pro in sports. Professional careers are uncertain, often short, and is always one injury away from disappearing. Here today, gone tomorrow. Our country has a long history of benefiting economically from Black labor while limiting Black workers' ability to share in the wealth they create. It's a fact. That history demands particular caution when institutions request federal authority to restrain a predominantly Black revenue-producing workforce. Number six, if Black athletes are essential to the revenue, Black people should also be present where the revenue, policy, and power are controlled. Who can argue against that? This Protect College Sports Act, again, the impact on the Black athlete. The bill rewards institutions without requiring racial accountability. Now, I know these are troubling times with this administration, but where are the college administrators, the college leaders to have courage and to step up? This bill would give universities and conferences valuable federal benefits, including antitrust protection, federal preemption of certain state rules, expanded media bargaining authority, and limits on liability. But it does not require those same institutions to demonstrate meaningful progress in racial representation or leadership. Who has the courage? There is no corresponding mandate for more Black athletic directors, more Black conference executives, more Black coaches, more Black trustees, more Black sports business owners, more Black decision makers. Nor does the legislation address whether institutions profiting from Black talent protect the broader educational, economic, and civic interests of Black students and communities. There's nothing there. The NAACP's objection is rooted in this contradiction. Institutions seek Black athletic talent and federal protection while often remaining silent when Black political representation and voting power are threatened. The bill has great impact on the Black athlete and the Black community. Number seven, a protection without an independent way to enforce it is a promise, not a right. This bill could weaken accountability for health, safety, discrimination, and abuse because it contains positive provisions involving health care, scholarships, safety standards, and an athlete ombudsman. But protections are only as strong as their enforcement. Here we go with the fox watching over the hen house. Athletes and advocates warn that its liability provisions could make it harder to hold institutions financially accountable, even when violations cause serious harm. The bill also relies heavily on the same athletic system to create, administer, and police many of its protections. And that should concern anyone familiar with cases involving athletes pressured to compete while injured, abusive coaching environments, sexual misconduct, inadequate medical treatment, or retaliation against whistleblowers. I'm reminded of the tragic death of Maryland football player Jordan McNair. It's a sobering reminder that institutional assurances are not a substitute for independent oversight and enforceable legal remedies. In fact, the AFL-CIO has made a stand against this bill. It argues that federal preemption could prevent states from adopting stronger compensation and workplace protections for athletes. This bill is scary and it's dangerous. It allows those with the power and the wealth to continue the narrative that college sports is broken, or as the young people would say, it's a hot mess. It's the wild, wild west. In fact, I've even said that, but I am going to be more thoughtful if I ever say the words again, and I probably won't, to apply the critical thinking that right now with college sports, things are going very, very well for certain populations, for certain persons of a certain economic status. Because as we talk about this college football season and college basketball season, we've got very, very large media contracts. We've got former coaches, former players coming to be on the media broadcast. We've even got politicians on the broadcast. We've got sold out stadiums. We've got students who are planning their weekends around football games. We've got tailgating. We've got merchandise flowing. People are making millions with college sports. Now, do we have some situations where students aren't doing the right thing, making mistakes? Well, shoot, as adults, we make mistakes. But I'm not going for the hokey doke anymore that, oh, it's everything's terrible. No, it's working quite well. And so we have to push against this narrative of everything's terrible because that only allows those in power to continue to reap the million-dollar benefits of this institution. If You Only Knew with Dr. Debbie Stroman on 97.9 The Hill.
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0: The Protect College Sports Act. The last thing I want to discuss is the racial equity conclusion. We must remember the history. Black Americans have repeatedly been welcomed into systems for the value of our labor while being excluded from ownership, leadership, and decision-making. Intentional. Black athletes now generate enormous value for universities, conferences, broadcasters, sponsors, and communities. And Congress should not reinforce that old arrangement by protecting the institutions at the top while limiting the economic rights and bargaining power of the athletes on the field. Now, the bill says it's formally neutral on whether college athletes are employees. And so the most precise criticism is not that it expressly declares athletes non-employees, but that it grants institutions significant antitrust protection and control without affirmatively guaranteeing athletes collective bargaining rights. And so do not call a bill athlete protection when its greatest protections belong to the institutions already holding the power. And who holds the power in college sports? It's not historically Black colleges and universities, as in HBCUs. So I do want to address that in my final point. The HBCU funding, it sounds impressive, very impressive. In fact, it authorizes up to $180 million annually for HBCU grants. But still, Congress would have to appropriate these funds each year from 2027 through 2032. And then individual qualifying HBCUs would have to compete for them. They'd have to apply for grants, which are largely restricted to technology, broadband, and sports media infrastructure. So the advertised $1.8 billion represents a potential six-year ceiling, not money assured to reach HBCU campuses. This act promises HBCUs an opportunity to compete for funding, not guaranteed financial support. It's a nice wish. It's a nice wish. The protections for powerful institutions are guaranteed in the law. The money for HBCUs is not. So again, I oppose the Protect College Sports Act. Don't call a bill athlete protection when its greatest protections belong to the institutions already holding the power. And if Congress were really serious about helping HBCUs, they could do that right now. They don't need a bill like this. And I think institutions can lean on the academic side to stop the transfer craziness. Being able to play for, five, six, seven schools? Make them responsible by passing rules, regulations that have strict requirements on transfer, that is academic progress. For example, 50% of your major courses must come from this particular institution that you want to enroll in to graduate. This act offers athletes several worthwhile protections, but those protections are bundled with provisions that would transfer extraordinary economic and legal power to the NCAA conferences and universities. 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Be bold and be blessed.
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1: ABC News, I'm Dave Packer in Washington, D.C. Singers and live performances as hundreds gathered in the Kennedy Center Friday night. They're outside forming a human chain in opposition to President Trump's takeover of the memorial and his threat to demolish it. President Trump says he's banning three major news organizations, CNN, MS Now, and Politico, from the White House because he doesn't like their coverage.
2: We are banning them, yes, we are, and there may be others to follow.
1: In a statement, Politico responding, quote, "We will vigorously defend our First Amendment rights against any attempt to restrict them." Warren Buffett stepping down as chairman of Berkshire Hathaway. Buffett stepped down as CEO of the company late last year. His son Howard will succeed him as chairman. Pain at the pump. The price for a gallon of regular gas now $4.47, according to Gas Buddy. Diesel prices averaging $6.44 a gallon. This is ABC News. A recall alert for some Volkswagen drivers.
3: Hang on to your steering wheel. Loss of control is possible because of a problem with the steering rack housing in some Volkswagens and Audis. VW recalling more than 200,000 Tiguans, model year 2018, also 2018 and 2019 Atlases, and Audi Q3s, model years 2019 through 2021. VW says the risk of a crash is greatest during parking or low-speed maneuvers. Wayne Cabot, ABC News.
1: It was a millisecond software defect that caused the cancellation of more than 2,000 flights in and out of the United Kingdom last week. That according to a preliminary report from the country's air traffic services. The defect was in the system that allocates codes which identify flights on radar. And the Fat Bear Week brackets are finally out. The contest to see who packed on the most weight before hibernation includes two new competitors, Bear 89, Oz Backpack, and 151 Walker. Good luck. Dave Packer, ABC News.
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7: Welcome to the Financial Symphony. I'm Ron Stutz, along with John Stillman and Jake Dozer, Rosewood Wealth Management. We're going to talk about getting you to and through retirement, as we always do. We appreciate your being here with us today. Well, we have a lot of interesting things to talk about today, including some things that may surprise you. Who knows? I don't know. If you've been listening to the show for quite some time, you probably aren't surprised
8: by
7: anything.
8: You can't be surprised.
7: John, Jake, how you doing?
8: Like that shirt you're wearing, buddy.
7: Oh, thank you so much. I really appreciate that. Jake, how you doing, man? Does he like your shirt, too?
9: I'm doing good. I don't know if he likes my shirt, but I can't help think, Ron, that you might in the future need to introduce me before John, because I can't help but go Jingleheimer Schmidt after our name combo. We may need to think through that in future business partnerships.
8: Yes.
9: Yeah. I don't know.
8: We'll ponder on it.
7: Yeah.
9: It's gonna
7: John,
9: be an issue.
7: Jake. Jingleheimer Schmidt. Yeah, I love it. That's
9: maybe we'll
7: a good
9: have to
7: idea.
9: Change our business name. I don't know. We'll see.
7: Yeah. So you're already bringing creative ideas to the business here.
9: I don't know if they're practical or helpful, but they're creative.
7: Well, they're fun to talk about anyway. Hey, listen, if you'd like to find out more about these guys, you can go to rosewoodwealthmanagement.com, rosewoodwealthmanagement.com, and I'll give you the phone number to call here, 800-

0: into retirement. Got something interesting here. Have you guys ever spent any time in the Netherlands?
1: I have definitely never spent any time in the Netherlands. I barely know anything about the Netherlands.
2: I couldn't pick out the Netherlands on a map. Oh. So that's a negative for me.
0: I'm sorry to hear that. But there's a museum in the Netherlands that recently spread 800 pounds of peanut butter on the floor as a tribute to recently deceased conceptual artist Wim Schippers. I never heard of that guy, but I just read that this week. By the way, 800 pounds of peanut butter is enough to make 15,000 sandwiches. But I just think it's a total waste of a whole lot of peanut butter.
1: I don't know if that is necessarily how I would like to be honored, but to each his own.
2: I'm envisioning a response similar to when my grandmother sends me one of her famous homemade pillowcases. At 34, I appreciate that my grandmother sent me a gift. I appreciate that it was handmade. But it's not necessarily an item I would have selected. And so my response is, oh, thanks, Grandma. You know, like being memorialized by peanut butter on a floor, no less, is a hard thing for me to wrap my mind around. Unless peanut, you know, memorialized his art or something like that.
1: Well, this you have to assume is the same people who make things like we were in a museum one time and it was just a stack of plywood with red paint splattered on it. And the title of the exhibit was Plywood with Paint.
2: Mm.
1: Great. Thanks, guys.
0: I wonder if it was creamy or a crunchy peanut butter, you know.
2: Crunchy would be probably decent traction on the floor. Creamy would be a liability issue, I believe.
1: Could create a problem.
0: I'm guessing that he must have incorporated peanut butter into his art somewhere, you know. That's the only thing I can come up with. I have no idea where that. I'll have to Google this guy and see about.
2: Oh, I just Googled it. He is a Dutch artist and comedian. Because my Googling ended at the name of making sure this wasn't a ruse, an elaborate ruse. But
0: comedian.
2: So, listeners, be aware this is a real man. That's all you need to know.
0: Well, kind of interesting. Hey, let's talk about something a little more serious. And when I say serious, I don't mean totally serious, because Betty White, one of my favorites of all time. She had a long career in show business, lived to be 100 years old, which I don't think anybody out there doesn't like Betty White.
1: Didn't she die like right before or right after her 100th birthday?
0: I'm thinking it was right after, but I could be wrong. Anyway, I loved her in a lot of things, but particularly in the Golden Girls. I mean, she was always hilarious on that show, as were the other women as well. So,
1: looks like she died like 3 weeks, not even 3 weeks before she turned 100.
0: Oh, man.
1: 99.86 years old.
2: Wow. Wow.
0: One of the
2: Now, a few years ago, actually binge-watched Golden Girls. For the first time. I had always seen it syndicated on reruns. And I felt a little, you know, lack of masculinity when I did that. But it was quickly overcome by the fact that it was just a hilarious TV show.
0: Yeah. I agree with you. I like the show a lot. And I thought, you know, a lot of people don't like Bea Arthur, but I thought she was also hilarious. But anyway, getting back to Betty White, let's see what we might be able to learn about retirement planning from some classic quotes from Betty White. One thing she said, and I think this is kind of funny, I'm a health nut. I have a two-story house and a very bad memory, so I'm up and down those stairs all day.
1: I think she was making a joke when she said this, but my mom has actually like tried to make this case about her lack of exercise over the years. Like, I remember when I was a kid, she would have friends that would go to the gym or to jazzercise or whatever the ladies were doing in the early 90s. Yeah. And mom said, I don't know, I'm up and down those steps so many times a day. I was like, I don't think that's actually doing what you think it's doing, Mom. But it's kind of like when we have our retirement planning classes, which we haven't done in a long time, but we will bring those back before too long.
0: Yeah.
1: We always like to go around the room and have people talk about the things that they're going to do for physical activity in retirement. And Jake, you'll enjoy this because we always have Ron participate in the activity. And one of the things that Ron always lists on his physical activities is going out to different restaurants.

0: Well, you have to exercise in order to get there.
1: You do have to walk from the parking lot into the restaurant.
2: If by exercise you mean blasting my abs, and by blasting my abs you mean getting off the couch to go to the refrigerator, I am a fitness nut like Betty. Yes, I'll tell you that right now.
1: But me obviously, too. You know, people who are not conscious about their health in retirement, and a lot of this stems from the fact that sometimes people don't realize how much physical activity they get at their job. Like, obviously, if you work in, I don't know, underwater welding, you're probably aware that your job is somewhat physical and takes a toll on you. But other people, like, I see it a lot with nurses. Like, they're on their feet walking around all day.
0: Yeah.
1: And sometimes it's hard to

0: went into the service in the Army. My grandmother went with him. They got married months before that. They went overseas. After he did his service, he came home and went to work, and the only job he ever had was a tire shop. And he worked in this little old tire shop in Northern California, which eventually got bought out by Goodyear. But every day, Monday through Friday, 4 a.m. to 2:45 p.m., my grandfather took tires off of semi-trucks, shaved the old tread off of them, put new tread on them, put them back on the truck. And that took its toll physically on his knees, on his hips, on his ears. I mean, the guy's got rubber in his arms that you could see right now from scars, from injuries. Mm-hmm. But healthy as an ox as far as physical exercise, it doesn't also hurt that, you know, he would force me up and down deer stands and into bass boats and be extremely active. But he's 81 now, and 2 years ago, we went duck hunting just below the Oregon border. And the guy woke up at 2 a.m. He put on a pair of neoprene waders. We walked 3 miles out to the duck stand, broke ice on the way out in water up to our hips. And I struggled to keep up with him. That's a guy who's physically active, and it is translating to longevity in his life. Whereas we see plenty of folks who, you know, aren't necessarily nearly as active. And their definition of retirement is like, I'm not going to do anything at all. And, you know, oftentimes it translates to mental cognitive ability, physical ability, longevity. So don't discount staying active, finding a hobby, finding some purpose that gets you up and off the couch, because you can't sit Mai Tais on the beach for your entire retirement, although yeah, that can certainly be a part of it.
1: Well, and a lot of this is intentionality that you maybe start at a younger age. Like, as an example, I know a guy who is in his 40s, and he says, look, when I'm in my mid-80s, I want to be able to have one of my great-grandchildren run toward me at 2 years old, and I want to be able to bend down and pick him up and lift him up over my head, as grandfathers or great-grandfathers do. Well, if I want to be able to do that 45 years from now, what do I need to be doing now to have myself in shape to be able to do that? Well, let's think about picking up a toddler and lifting them up over your head. What exercise in the gym does that approximate? Well, that's basically a goblet squat. And then you say, all right, well, we know that men lose a certain percentage of their strength and muscle mass every year as they age. So if I want to be able to pick up a two-year-old 45 years from now, how much do I need to be able to goblet squat today to be able to do that, right? Like, that's somebody who's incredibly intentional about this, and, you know, he'll probably be very well served physically later in life because of that. But then you have other people that just don't think about this at all. And yeah, it spirals in a lot of areas of your life if you don't keep yourself physically healthy. And this is obviously not a health show, but these are all things that are part of retirement planning, and that's why it's the kinds of things that we often end up talking about. So if you'd like to dive into your retirement plan a little bit more and figure out what are the things that I'm not thinking about? What are the blind spots that I might have? I think I have everything arranged for my retirement, but what are the things maybe that I don't know that I don't know? So we can help you uncover some of those in your 15-minute retirement ready phone call. Cost you nothing. Ron, tell us how to make that happen.
2: All you got to do is go to meetwithrosewood.com, meetwithrosewood.com. Have a conversation with John or Jake about your planning for retirement. And let me just say, before I go any further, before it slips out of my mind altogether, I have lifted weights at various stages of my life, but I have never heard the term goblet squat. I've never heard of
0: that. I think he may have made that up, Ron. I'm not convinced that that's real.
2: I'm not really sure either. And what in the world would it have to do with goblet, you know?
1: Well, you're holding a dumbbell out in front of you, almost like you're presenting a very large goblet to someone, and then you squat.
0: I was misunderstood. I thought it was a goblin squat. I was convinced Mr. Stillman was preparing for a goblin invasion on his property and having to chuck them over fences only manually without any tools assisting him whatsoever.
2: I think goblin squat would have made more sense than goblet squat, but that's just me. So anyway, go to meetwithrosewood.com, and you can make it happen. You can sit down and talk about your situation. 15-minute retirement ready phone call to start. I'm Ron Stutz, along with John Stillman and Jack Dozer. You're listening.

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0: Welcome back to the Financial Symphony, and you may be asking yourself, why do they call this show a symphony? We haven't had any music. We haven't had any singing, anything like that. John Stillman has not done that, as he has many times before. Neither has Jake, but maybe we'll get to that sometime.
10: The night is young, though.
0: Yeah. You never know. You never know what's going to happen here. John, with all the animals on your farm, I got something here I bet you didn't know. I read this week, you know, a lot of people are allergic to cats, for example. Cat dander causes them to break out, or, you know, have some form of an allergy to that kind of thing. But did you know that animals can be allergic to humans?
10: Well, this would explain some things about our dear departed Tater, who sneezed constantly. In fact, when I got her from the Durham shelter, they had named her Allegra in the Durham shelter, which we always thought was a weird name to name a shelter dog.
0: Tater was a dog, so, you know,
10: changed it to Tater as soon as we got home. But we realized years later, you know what? Maybe it's because of the constant sneezing that they named her Allegra. And maybe the constant sneezing was because she was allergic to us. I don't know.
11: I think that's much more likely, frankly, number one. Number two, I find it interesting that the name Allegra was strange for you, but Tater was right at home. That's that doesn't seem, that doesn't correlate in my mind, but I digress.
0: I love it.
10: Fair enough.
0: Oh, man. We're thinking along the same lines here.
11: That's right.
0: But I've gotten so used to it over the years that I haven't even thought about that in a long time.
11: But, I won't talk ill of the departed, though. So.
0: Yeah. Let's get back to our discussion about Betty White and doing some retirement planning with Betty White. Betty White was hilarious. She was great. Everybody loved her. She lived to be almost 100 years old. And we had that earlier quote, I'm a health nut. I have a two-story house and a very bad memory, so I'm up and down those stairs all day. That's so good. But another thing that Betty White said, and this will echo the thoughts of a lot of people out there listening to the show today. You know, John and I have discussed in the past about how a lot of people don't really want to retire. And Betty White once said, retirement is not in my vocabulary. They aren't going to get rid of me that way. What do you guys make of that particular statement?
10: Yeah, well, I mean, we certainly do have a lot of folks who say they don't want to retire. And sometimes it's a defense mechanism. Like, I think sometimes they know that financially the numbers aren't there for them to be able to retire. So they're convincing everyone else and probably themselves that they don't actually want to retire anyway. But then there are other people who absolutely could retire financially. And they know that they could retire, but they like the job. And they just... they're happy to keep doing it. They like the people they work with. They're excited about the projects they're working on. And they're fine to just keep working indefinitely, which is fine. But we also have to plan around things like, well, what if your employer decides that maybe having an 87-year-old as the head of sales is no longer what they want? Or, you know, maybe your health doesn't allow you to continue working. You know, it could be something happens with your company. Maybe your company gets acquired and you end up out of a job that way. So sometimes you get forced into retirement that way, and we have to plan around that.
0: Yeah, that's for sure. And, you know, one other thing that we've talked about a lot on this show over the years is how, you know, once you retire, you're going to lose a lot of that contact with other people. You may spend a lot of time with your coworkers or whatever, but once you're out of the workplace, you're probably not going to end up hanging out with them. And, you know, the social aspects are so important. And getting back to Betty White, she once said, people have told me, Betty, Facebook is a great way to keep in touch with old friends. And then she said, at my age, if I wanted to keep in touch with old friends, I'd need a Ouija board. Yeah. All her friends are gone. That makes a lot of sense.
10: Yeah. Well, and that's just, I guess, one of the reasons it's harder for people to maintain connections with some of their friends in retirement, because their friends are no longer here. I mean, my parents are not that old. They're in their early 70s. Dad is just about to turn 72. Mom will be 72 next year. And they're starting to see some of this where it's like, oh, wow, like some of our peers are dying. Mm-hmm. And it's a little bit jarring when you get to that age in life where it's like, you know, they didn't crash their helicopter. They just died. And so that, you know, it's tough on an emotional level to deal with it. Well, that's the stage of life that I'm in. But just thinking about this in terms of actually being social in retirement, it doesn't come as naturally for some people as they assume that it will, because you think, yeah, I'll still be friends with the people at the office. No, you won't. I'll now have the opportunity to make new friends in the neighborhood. Well, maybe, but they're probably kind of already ensconced in their own social life and social group, or they're just not social people. And, you know, people always talk about how Jesus was remarkable because he made 12 best friends in his 30s, and nobody else can make that many friends that late in life. It doesn't get any better when you're retirement age. And so unless you have some kind of built-in social network, your church or some kind of group that you volunteer with, it can be kind of hard to stay social in retirement.
11: 100%. And moreover, I think it's a reminder that in all seriousness, life is short. You know, John made a spiritual reference. The Bible says in the book of James, life is a vapor. It appears for a little time and vanishes away. And spend less time worrying about whether you can retire because you haven't gotten the clarity, because you're nervous about it, and spend more time making purposeful decisions, saying, I know life is short. I want to seize the reins and enjoy those golden years of retirement. And so let's make plans now. That clarity is invaluable.
0: I can pass along another thought, and I've learned this from experience, that particularly for men, they're not nearly as good about maintaining those old relationships with friends as women are.
10: Well, that's
0: so much better.
10: That reminds me of the old John Mulaney bit where he says, you know, you think your dad had friends when you were a kid? Your dad did not have friends. Your mom had friends, and they had husbands. But yeah, that is right. Not the same as your dad's friends.
0: That's exactly right. Yeah,
11: that's right. Hey, I would say I have, like, of the people that are friendly with me, 80% of them are through associations of such, and maybe 20% of them are actually people that are friends. That's exactly right. And I'm sure I'm on the 80% list with somebody else, I'm sure.
0: Oh, yeah. Yeah, I'm in that category, too. And my wife has these three best friends she's had since they were in, like, junior high. And, you know, they still get together on a regular basis. They talk to each other all the time. You know, I don't do that. You know, my best friend in high school died, and I can't really think of anybody else that I'm that close with from back in the day. So, you know, it happens. The older you get, the better you get, unless you're a banana. That's a very that's a very appealing statement from Betty White. What do you think?
10: The older you get, the better you get. Well, I mean, certainly with age comes wisdom, right? So there are people that as they get older, they just have more and more life experience to share. And we definitely have seen people who it's like they're getting better with age and retirement because they no longer have the stress of work weighing them down. You know, for some people, like, their career gives them life, and for other people it really drains them. And so, yeah, I mean, I could give you a couple dozen clients that I'd say have just flourished in retirement because of not having that emotional and mental weight on them all the time.
0: And if you'd like to have a conversation with John Stillman, well, maybe you don't like John. You would rather meet with Jake. Hey, that's cool. Go to meetwithrosewood.com. 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You can also call 800-545-2991 or text, whatever. 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I'm Ron Stutz, along with John Stillman and Jake Dozier, and we're going to be right back with more in just a moment.
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15: We're about to spend a few weeks at New Hope Church talking about what comes after death. I'm Pastor Adam, and I think this conversation matters because for a lot of us, heaven isn't just something we wonder about. There's a person attached to that question. We believe what the Bible says, but we still miss them. We wish we knew more. So we're going to open up the Bible and talk about what we can know, what God has promised, and the comfort we can find there. It's called Afterlife, a series on heaven, and I'd love to have you with us this September at New Hope Church in Durham.
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1: 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And they also incorporate other aspects of your life, the lifestyle you want in retirement, what your hopes and dreams are. First of all, it's important to get to know you. Can't put together a plan without knowing you and what's important to you. So keep all that in mind. Hey, you know, let me just say that baby boomers make up a big portion of Rosewood Wealth Management clients. I'm a baby boomer myself. Baby boomers were born in between 1946 and 1964, which means that they range from 64 to 80. And, you know, we talk about baby boomers a lot in society these days, but let me just ask you, John and Jake, what percentage of your client base is part of the baby boomer generation?
2: It's about 2/3 of it right now. Realistically, you would probably say it's even a higher proportion than that. It's just that so many folks have sent their children to us that that has lowered the overall age profile. If we're talking baby boomers and their children, it's probably closer to 75% of the client base.
3: Yeah. And furthermore, the folks who typically reach out to us, they're in their late 50s, they're in their early 60s. So they're either right at the tail end of baby boomers or they're right at the next generation. And why is that? It's not because we won't meet with other folks. It's because retirement planning is really, that's sort of the most critical time. You know, you don't want to do retirement planning after you're retired, although that's a good time to do it, but a better time to do it is before you retire. But you also, you know, it's a little bit more difficult to conceptually wrap your mind around when you're 15 years away from retiring. It feels like a faraway goal. So oftentimes that 5 to 10 years leading up to retirement is the optimal time to say, okay, am I on track? Am I meeting my goals? Am I achieving what I need to? What do I need to change so that I can get there? The best time to plant a tree is 20 years ago, but the second best time is today.
2: Yeah. This is also changing, by the way, because this year, 2026, is the first year that the first cohort of Gen Xers is turning 62. So we have Gen Xers who are now eligible to start their Social Security. Doesn't mean that they should at 62, but they're eligible. So, you know, it's kind of a shift happening there.
1: Yeah, the point is
3: a statistic that last year, I think it was 13,000 people per day are turning 65 in America. So, man, that the tail end of that baby boomer generation is coming, and it emphasizes how important this conversation really is.
1: That is really a remarkable statistic there. You know, the point is that there are older clients who are helped every day by the folks at Rosewood Wealth Management. There are younger ones as well, but the majority are in that baby boomer generation. It seems that there's a completely different set of financial challenges faced by baby boomers compared to what their parents faced. What are some of those unique challenges?
2: The two major ones that jump out to me are the lack of pensions being one. That previous generation, I won't say almost everybody had a pension, but certainly a much higher percentage of the population had some sort of retirement pension. Now for people retiring, it's very rare that you're going to have a pension from a private employer. There are a few still, but mostly it's going to be state or federal employees that are going to have a retirement pension. And the other thing would be the whole sandwich generation thing where, you know, they're taking care of their kids who just can't really get going career-wise and also their parents who are, you know, in the nursing home.
3: I find that that baby boomer generation has a unique perspective, especially as it pertains to that sandwich idea. You know, I think one of the things that people don't emphasize enough in their planning is planning for the unexpected medical events like long-term care, like major illnesses, what have you. But the baby boomer generation, you know, the sandwich moniker is appropriate in that they've seen their parents go through home health care, assisted health care, long-term care, hospice, and they're also recognize how important it is that their kids get prepared. Not that they themselves don't need to be prepared, but they're living both sides of the coin, and it is a huge shift. And I think that over the next 15, 20 years or more, we're going to see a huge shift in that industry because of the experience of the baby boomers, which is probably a whole nother show on a different day entirely.
1: Sure. Now, do you guys find that there are specific financial fears or concerns among the baby boomer generation that you keep hearing over and over again?
2: What do you think on that, Jake? There's maybe a couple that come to mind for me, but I'd be interested to hear your knee-jerk thoughts.
3: I think the biggest one, back to what John said just a moment ago, which is the lack of pensions. What that births is this gnawing concern of, am I going to be okay in retirement? Is my money going to last as long as I do? And I don't say that truly out of like a fear-mongering element. But, you know, I read a statistic that said 6% of Americans have pensions, of which 2/3 of that 6%, so 4 of the 6, are government employees. So 2% of Americans have pensions from non-government organizations outside of Social Security. That is startling because that the old adage of having sort of this three-legged stool to support you in retirement, where you've got pensions, you've got Social Security, you've got assets, you're eliminating one of the legs of the stool. And now it comes down to Social Security and assets. And when you look at the looming looming deficit as it stands presently with Social Security and how that deficit is going to be exacerbated come 2032, it means that the onus of retirement preparation is on you and your shoulders alone. There is no bailout provision that is worthwhile for you to rest your laurels on. That translates to me as, okay, I need to be that much better of a steward of my finances, and my preparation is that much more important. That seems like to me the in-your-face concern that I hear most often. Maybe it's not always said like that, but that seems like the underarching concern I see from time and time again.
1: I know that we talked about how new people are coming on all the time, and you're meeting new folks and getting to know them. In general, what are some of the mistakes that are made by baby boomers when it comes to their retirement planning?
2: Too much risk in the investments is one, and a lot of that is just, you know, you've been aggressively investing for a lot of years and it's done well for you, so why not keep doing it? Well, it's different when you need that money for income in a couple of years. Lack of tax planning maybe is the biggest thing. Just not a lot of strategy happening for most people in terms of thinking about not just this year's taxes. Well, I mean, a lot of people only think about taxes when it's March and they say, oh, we got to file our taxes. Well, that's tax preparation. That's not planning. Tax planning can be looking at the next decade or two and saying, how do we pay the least amount of taxes over the next 20 years? What do we need to do today? I would say I don't see many people doing that until they come visit.
3: And I hate to say it, but I think a lot of it is systemic of our industry, because a majority of financial advisors, if you walk into a bank or an insurance company or, you know, a big company, they call it a wirehouse, like a big corporation, I won't name names, but point being is a lot of the times they're told by their compliance people, you are not allowed to talk about taxes. Like, you're not allowed to mention the tax impacts of investments or, you know, the tax ramifications or strategies. You have to say, talk to your accountant. But in reality, like John mentioned, many accountants are just preparers, and that doesn't mean they're bad at their job. It means that that's their duty, is to file paperwork, not to get ahead of taxes. And so where are you getting that tax planning advice? If it's ChatGPT or your Hope and H&R Block gives you, fills in those blanks for you. Unfortunately, you're going to have a bad time.
1: 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And we're talking about specifically baby boomers here. In your opinion, guys, what are the top three things? Let's break it down here that baby boomers ought to make sure they've addressed as part of their retirement plan.
2: All right. I'll do my three. You see if they match, Jake. I'm going to say you have to have your income plan figured out. Where are the paychecks going to come from? You have to have the tax plan figured out. And I'll say you really need to figure out the legacy plan. A lot of people say, well, leaving an inheritance to my kids isn't that important. But most people are going to leave money behind. So let's be as efficient with it as possible.
3: 100%. I think that, you know, it's yin and yang. It's two sides of the same coin. An income plan dictates what lifestyle you want to live. The legacy plan dictates what happens with the leftovers. So maybe the way you approach the legacy question is not necessarily how much want I leave to the kids, but rather do I want to emphasize that by living sort of my current life, or do I want to de-emphasize that by living above my current means because I can afford to do so? But that requires you knowing how much you can afford to live on in retirement. So it all is birthed first out of an income plan. In fact, if you are investing your money without an income plan, you are totally backwards, right? You've got the cart ahead of the horse. Most folks approach it, well, I've got investments and I feel like I'm a middle of the road risk taker, and that's my retirement plan. My friend, that is not going to do you. You first need to figure out what you want to accomplish in life. Then you need to set up your investments to support it. And then you need to figure out how to unwind that ball of wax and pay the least amount to Uncle Sam. Right. So like these things need to act in tandem. Imagine that Venn diagram they used to draw in elementary school. You can't have one thing without the other. There's going to be overlap. And those three things, I would agree with John, and not because we're business partners, are paramount.
2: And if you feel like you're maybe lacking in any one of those areas, first of all, don't feel bad. Most people are lacking in at least one of those areas, if not all three. So no time like the present to start the process of fixing that with your 15-minute retirement ready phone call, which Ron is going to tell you about.
1: 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It's tax planning. It's legacy planning. It's all kinds of strategies that you might not know about if you're trying to do it on your own. We have more coming up in a moment. In fact, they're going to answer some questions that have come in from some of our listeners in Mailbag right here on the Financial Symphony.
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10: 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Make it happen that way. Time now to answer some questions that have come in from our listeners. First of all, we're going to go to Carrboro, where it's always 1 degree cooler. Mike has a question for him. I'm nearing 50 and so far have always done my own investing outside of what's already available through my workplace. But as I get closer to retirement age, it has me wondering if I should pursue a financial advisor. How much control will I have over my finances if I'm working with somebody else?
11: Well, most people, this is never an issue, but occasionally you'll have somebody that says, hey, I tried to withdraw money from my account, and it's saying I can't do it because there's no cash in the account. And I tried to make some trades, and it's saying I can't do that because it's a managed account. Well, yes, it's not going to let you get on and make trades in the account that we're managing. That would kind of defeat the purpose of what we're trying to do for you. So, yes, in those cases, it will sometimes inconvenience people to feel like they have to ask for cash. But the reality is, usually we have your plan set up in such a way that you have other cash available to you, and it's not like you need cash overnight a lot of times. So those cases tend to be few and far between. But, you know, I guess letting go of the control, Jake, for some people is tougher.
12: It is. And I think also it depends on what your relationship is with the financial advisor that you're looking for. Or is your definition of success with a financial advisor somebody who's day trading on your behalf? Unfortunately, Rosewood Wealth Management is not for you, because that just is not our philosophy, nor does any financial advisor really espouse that out there at all. If your goal is helping

0: helping you to make the larger decisions in concert with your plan, such as with which funds do I sell at what time in order to create income so that I'm not hurting myself long term in retirement. That's a healthier way, I would submit, to think about retirement planning. And it helps you realize that the conduit through which you work with a financial advisor is the management of your assets. But that is not what you're paying for. What you're paying for is the holistic planning that drives those decisions. So if those are the type of decisions you're making, a retirement planner is the right fit for you. If you're looking for somebody to find you the next Amazon before it goes big, you probably should listen to a different show, unfortunately.
1: Jake, I love what you just said. You said something in concert with your plan that fits right into the whole philosophy of the financial symphony.
0: Oh, that was on purpose. That's for sure.
1: Okay. All right.
0: I'd like to take credit for that, of course.
1: Next question here is from Paul in Durham. And Paul says, this is a good one. Paul says, my brother-in-law seems to think the stock market will crash by Christmas. If he's right, where should I be putting my money right now?
0: You should sell all your investments, cash it all out, buy gold bricks, and bury it in your backyard. Said no one ever. Just to clarify, that is not financial advice. Somebody much smarter than me in compliance makes me emphasize that sarcasm was not real. No, in all seriousness, you know, you got to be right twice when you're getting out of the market. When to get out and when to get back in. You also have to ask yourself, you know, what's really your game plan here? Is your game plan, I need to spend all of my money immediately after Christmas? Well, then, yeah, if you're going to spend all of your money that you've worked your whole life saving immediately after Christmas, sure, you should sell out of the market. But if your goal, like most folks, is I need for the next 20 or 30 years for my money to continue working for me, because like Ron mentioned at the beginning of the show, the goal is to get through retirement, not just to it. Well, then that means that your brother-in-law's advice probably should be stored where the rest of the advice from your brother-in-law goes, which is a place that I won't mention on the radio.
1: Yeah, you want to, you know, you don't want to take financial advice from your brother-in-law.
0: Generally speaking, that's true. Although I do love my brother-in-law. If he's listening, Drew, you're the man. But we both
1: know his financial situation may not be the same.
0: That's correct.
1: Hey, one more question here today, and we're going to go to Snow Camp for this one. Haven't had a question from Snow Camp in quite some time. And it is from Dave. Dave says, is a donor-advised fund a valuable enough benefit to set up? Or should I just donate directly to charities and get the tax write-offs that way?
2: Well, it's a good question. I'm glad you're thinking about this, Dave. We do use donor-advised funds a lot. That's certainly a strategy that we recommend to a lot of folks. Doesn't mean that you should do it necessarily. That's part of the tax plan discussion that we're having with people. The way it works, just to give you sort of a cheat sheet on the donor-advised fund, is you put the money into the donor-advised fund, you get the tax write-off when you put the money in there. And then you can give money to charities for the rest of your life from that fund. You could give it all the next year from that fund. You don't then get a deduction when you give it to the charity. You already got the deduction when you put it in the donor advised fund. But once it's in the donor advised fund, you can't leave it to your kids. You can't spend it on a cruise. Like, it only can go to nonprofits at that point. The use case for it might be something like, let's suppose that you sold a piece of property and you had a lot of capital gains that you realized this year. And it would actually really benefit you to have a nice big deduction on your taxes this year. So what you might do is plop 50 grand into a donor advised fund. You get that $50,000 deduction this year, and then you're going to give it to charities over the course of the next 5 or 10 years. You're basically just prepaying your charitable giving for the next however long. But you're realizing that deduction this year, in a year that it might be more valuable to you, as opposed to a future year where it might not help you as much. That's the quick story on donor advised funds, and a great example of something that we don't want to give a blanket, yeah, you should use that, or you shouldn't. No, you need to look at it in your case and your situation and all these questions, really, Mike, Paul, and Dave. All great examples of things that we can talk about in your 15-minute Retirement Ready phone call when you schedule it.
1: 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I'm Ron Stutz, along with John Silman, Jake Dozer. Still getting used to the fact that there are two of you guys to talk to every week, and it's been fun today, guys.
2: Always a pleasure, and unless he came here to try to mutiny me from my own, I don't think that's the right use of mutiny, but to foment a mutiny. There we go. Unless he came here to foment a mutiny, there will be two of us for a while.
3: No, yeah. The intention is very clear to all the listeners. Is a mutiny? Oh, my word.
1: It's easy.
3: Is being fomented. And, man, what a pocket full of change you just gave me in all those 25-cent words. Jeez
2: yeah.
3: Louise.
2: You're welcome.
1: Foment. Hey, join us next time for the next edition of the Financial Symphony, where everything will be harmonious if you just get in touch with the folks at Rosewood Wealth Management. Everybody have a great week.
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1: Hey everyone, this is Brighton McConnell, and here's what you can find on chapelboro.com today. In our top stories of this past week, many of them were Chapel Hill Carrboro City Schools related. The district now has a resolution around the Mandarin World Language Pathway and finalized what will happen for Glenwood Elementary School families after the school closes next summer. We also have details on a scary incident that happened at a virtual event for Chapel Hill High School seniors. In crime news, on Friday, Tai Lei Chi, the man previously charged for shooting and killing a UNC researcher on campus in 2023, was acquitted before his murder trial on the basis of insanity. Chi will remain involuntarily committed to a mental health facility in Butner. Finally, in business news, the Barnes & Noble location in Chapel Hill's University Place Mall announced its grand opening date of September 23rd. And we had big news here at the radio station, as the Chapel Hill Media Group is now officially under new ownership by a group of familiar names and voices. Get more information on all of those stories and many others on chapelboro.com.
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1: ABC News, I'm Dave Packer in Washington, D.C. Singers and live performances as hundreds gathered in the Kennedy Center Friday night. They're outside forming a human chain in opposition to President Trump's takeover of the memorial and his threat to demolish it. President Trump says he's banning three major news organizations, CNN, MS Now, and Politico, from the White House because he doesn't like their coverage.
2: We are banning them, yes, we are, and there may be others to follow.
1: In a statement, Politico responding, quote, "We will vigorously defend our First Amendment rights against any attempt to restrict them." Warren Buffett stepping down as chairman of Berkshire Hathaway. Buffett stepped down as CEO of the company late last year. His son Howard will succeed him as chairman. Pain at the pump. The price for a gallon of regular gas now $4.47, according to Gas Buddy. Diesel prices averaging $6.44 a gallon. This is ABC News. A recall alert for some Volkswagen drivers.
3: Hang on to your steering wheel. Loss of control is possible because of a problem with the steering rack housing in some Volkswagens and Audis. VW recalling more than 200,000 Tiguans, model year 2018, also 2018 and 2019 Atlases, and Audi Q3s, model years 2019 through 2021. VW says the risk of a crash is greatest during parking or low-speed maneuvers. Wayne Cabot, ABC News.
1: It was a millisecond software defect that caused the cancellation of more than 2,000 flights in and out of the United Kingdom last week. That according to a preliminary report from the country's air traffic services. The defect was in the system that allocates codes which identify flights on radar. And the Fat Bear Week brackets are finally out. The contest to see who packed on the most weight before hibernation includes two new competitors, Bear 89, Otis Backpack, and 151 Walker. Good luck. Dave Packer, ABC News.
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8: I'm Rebecca Johnson, and I'm part of the Will Johnson Building team. 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
10: We are going to continue the hour with this month's round of Positively Mebane. 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Kelly, thank you so much for being with us today.
12: Hello. Always a pleasure. Nice to see you, Aaron.
10: So we're 1 week after our usual Thursday this month because the city council recently had a meeting. So let's start with that. What went down?
12: Yeah. So due to Labor Day holiday, they met on Tuesday instead of Monday. And one of the things is that the city of Mebane has proclaimed September 17th through the 23rd as Constitution Week, which recognizes the 239th anniversary of the signing of the U.S. Constitution, which occurred in September of 1787. So the city wants to encourage the community to take part in Constitution Week celebrations, including Ring the Bells and Bells Across America. This is really just a time to reflect on the principles that, you know, shape our nation, to learn more about our rights and responsibilities as citizens, and to recognize the importance of our Constitution in protecting our rights and freedom.
10: Particularly with a big election coming up,
12: yes.
10: Always important to think about the basic principles behind it, right?
12: Very much so, yeah. Yep. It's a good time for you to really take back and reflect on our history and what it all means.
10: Other things going on in City Council?
12: Yes, so there was a memorandum of understanding that occurred between the city of Mebane and Orange County School System. So the Orange County School System is moving forward with plans to build a new elementary school near just east of Gravelly Hill Middle School on West 10 Road. And the school is anticipated to open in 2029. However, as part of the project, Orange County discussed annexing into the city of Mebane and working with our city staff to include a gymnasium that could serve elementary age students. So with this memorandum of understanding, the city would have the opportunity to use the gym that they're building for recreational programs after school hours, of course, and helping meet the future recreation needs in our community, meaning that we could branch out and put some of our programming there as well. So there would be no immediate financial impact to the city of Mebane under this initial agreement. However, a future agreement could provide for the city to finance a portion of the gym's construction cost, such as bleachers, lockers, and that is currently estimated at about $382,000 over 10 years using the Orange County's future financing. And the council voted 5-0 that the city of Mebane enter into this memorandum of understanding with the Orange County School System.
10: I appreciate that because that's like a win-win for everyone.
12: Yes.
10: Orange County
12: mm-hmm.
10: might save a little bit of money on the schools, and Mebane gets to use this
12: facilities.
10: Cool facility.
12: Mm-hmm.
10: That's
12: yeah,
10: just
12: instead
10: up.
12: Of
10: yeah.
12: having to build brand new recreation facilities, which, if you don't know, requires lots and lots of money.
10: Yep. And it's you know, we never really think about, like, oh, where can we go to do things? Like, where can we go to schedule things or plan things? There are so many schools around our community, whether it's Chapel Hill, Carrboro, Mebane, like Durham, Pittsburgh.

0: of understanding with the Alamance County school system. So it's nice to also enter into that with the Orange County school system as well.
1: Speaking with Kelly Hunter, positivelymebane.com, the website for more on the city of Mebane, including not just local government activities, but also upcoming events and happenings, of which there are quite a few, right?
0: Yes, most definitely. One other thing we want to put on people's radar is that the North Carolina Department of Transportation recently completed a culvert replacement project on Old Hillsboro Road following damage from Tropical Storm Chantal. So during the project, a portion of the city of Mebane's 12-inch water line was exposed and needs to be relocated just west of the intersection with Jones Road because it is within the NCDOT right-of-way. While the relocation is relatively short, it's about 150 feet, it will require specialized rock excavation, surveying, engineering, bidding, and construction. And so at this time, no outside funding has been committed by the North Carolina Department of Transportation, the Federal Highway Administration, or FEMA. So the city would have to fund the project through our utility fund, with the relocation currently estimated to cost between $200,000 and $400,000. This is important. It is in with the NCDOT right away, so it does need to be addressed.
1: Amazing how much damage Chantal did.
0: Like, yes.
1: This is one little project amidst all of the others, and that's $400,000.
0: Yeah, just
1: right?
0: The power of the water alone eroded the road and exposed it.
1: Mm-hmm. Yep.
0: So very, very insane. Still dealing with the repercussions of that.
1: Will there be traffic impacts when that happens?
0: There might be for about a day or two as they work to, when they're doing the surveying and stuff like that, there shouldn't be. But once they start work on the actual road, yes, there will be. And we will notify citizens and let you all know when that will be coming up as they progress and move closer to it.
1: Awesome. Speaking with Kelly Hunter, positivelymebane.com, the website. Okay, now upcoming events. What's going on?
0: Yes. So the first major one is that we want people to be aware that the October City Council meeting has been moved. It is going to be on Tuesday, October 20th. So a rather big shift and change. So do not come on the first Monday of October. It'll be again Tuesday, October 20th. Also, the Music on 4th Summer Concert Series, the final concert of the season, is going to happen this Friday, September 18th. It'll be the Megan Doss Band who's going to take the stage, and they're going to perform a mix of country hits, top 40, and pop dance favorites, as well as rock and roll. So come out and help us wrap up another season of Music on 4th and enjoy free live music in downtown Mebane.
1: Had you been to any of them this summer, or how many of them have you been to?
0: I have actually been able to hop into the Moxie Band one, and that was really good. It drew a big crowd. However, the only downfall was that there was rain, so we had to move it to the gymnasium inside the MAC. But luckily, we have those resources and can do that.
1: Again, like, just have a gymnasium available, and then that space is so flexible. You can do so much with it. Yeah,
0: most definitely. And it definitely comes in handy when you have weather delays.
1: Yep. Other things going on that folks should know about?
0: Yes. Another big one is, if you are a citizen of Mebane who uses Cameron Lane, have you imagined if it could connect directly to NC-119? How would that change your daily travel? The city of Mebane is holding a public input session this Thursday, September 17th, between 4:30 and 6:30 p.m. for citizens to drop in and contribute their thoughts on this planning effort. It's going to be held at the Mebane Arts and Community Center again this Thursday, September 17th, to discuss the update to the Cameron Lane thoroughfare plan. So please come. If you're not sure what we're talking about, come listen to what it is that was proposed back in 2014, how they've updated the plan, and what you can expect or what you would like to see going forward. So that is a big one. We hope to see as many of you there as possible. And also, please don't forget to mark your calendars for Autumn Fest. It is quickly approaching, and it'll be on Saturday, October 3rd from 10 a.m. to 5 p.m. There's going to be over 80 vendors selling a variety of different things, from candles to handcrafted woodsmanship, a bunch of different things. And there's going to be a kids zone for games and activities. Of course, there'll be a beer garden for adults 21 and up, but that does not mean you can just drop your kids off at the kids zone and then leave them to go to the beer garden zone. So please be responsible. But there's going to be plenty to do.
1: Thinking of like one parent in particular who tries to do this every single year. I'm looking at you, Ted.
0: Not in particular, but there might be a few. But this marks our 17th year, so it's been a Mebane tradition for a little while now, and we really hope you will all.

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7: 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Get informed on everything that happened this week.
3: It is time for this month's round of Oh, the Humanities, presented by Carolina Public Humanities, connecting UNT faculty experts with communities in Chapel Hill and throughout the state with diverse and thought-provoking programming, including talks, panel discussions, workshops, performances, and more. A lot going on, especially as we are getting into the fall semester. Head online and visit humanities.unc.edu to explore their upcoming public events, a lot of them available all the time, statewide initiatives, and for teachers, K-12 educator resources up on the website, too. This month, we've got two special guests in the studio. We're joined by CPH Director Victoria Ravine and Tanya Shields, who's an Associate Professor of Women's and Gender Studies, also the featured speaker at an exciting event this Thursday, the 17th, at the Ackland Art Museum. And she's also one of the two professors heading up a new initiative called the Public Humanities Connectors, which is a collaboration between Carolina Public Humanities and the Institute for Arts and Humanities. And in the midst of all of that, she's taken the 10 minutes of free time she has to join us here in the studio. Victoria, Tanya, thank you both so much for being with us today.
8: Thank you for the invitation.
9: Yes, thank you, Aaron.
3: How is the school year going for the two of you so far? We were talking about how busy it is already.
9: Don't ask. In a good way, right? We wouldn't want to sit here and say, no, we're not busy.
8: Right.
9: That wouldn't be any fun.
3: That's fair,
9: Yeah, so we're rolling.
8: Yeah, it's week four, and I can't believe it. Or five.
3: Out of 16 in the semester?
8: Yes.
3: So a third of the way done already then.
8: Yeah,
3: that's great.
8: And that's
9: amazing.
8: Crazy. Yeah.
3: So you've got an event coming up at the Ackland Art Museum on Thursday at 5:30. It's called She Will Be Quite a Manager, From Plantation Owner to Girl Boss, which is a cool title.
8: Okay.
3: But what's it going to entail?
8: It's about my current research project, which is about women who owned plantations both in the U.S. South and the Caribbean. And basically what I realized is that there is also a connection between the female plantation owner and the girl boss. And, you know, these are characters that are sort of 200 years apart, but they share the same sort of patterns and structures. And that's what I'll be talking about by looking at three women. Two of them were plantation owners and one is a girl boss. So the two women I'll be looking at is Dorothy Kerwin Thomas, who was a woman in the Caribbean who was born

0: In the mid-18th century, she was a black woman who freed herself, but she ended up being one of the richest free colored women in the Caribbean, owning up to 70 slaves in the colony of Demerara, which became British Guiana, which is now Guyana. I'll also be talking about Adelicia Hayes Franklin Acklin, and I think she has one other name that I've now forgotten. But she was the mother of William Hayes Acklin, who the Acklin Museum is named after.
1: Hence why it's at the Acklin Museum. Okay,
0: exactly.
1: Nice.
0: Exactly. She was a widow. She was the widow of Isaac Franklin, who was who ran one of the biggest domestic slave trading companies in the United States, called Franklin and Armfield. And once he died, she became an incredibly wealthy widow because of what she inherited from him.
1: How did you find these two women? Like, what made them stand out to you?
0: You know, it's interesting. So with the Dorothy Kerwin Thomas, I found her through fiction. There is, both of these women have fiction written about them. And with Thomas, I was reading a book by Vanessa Riley, called, I think it's called Demerara Queen. Mm. And I don't necessarily recommend this book, but it was an interesting place to start. And I think it's going to be a Netflix show at some point. But that's how I originally found her. And with Acklin, I think I was just doing a Google search for women owners in the South. And her name came up on the list. And I was like, that's a very familiar name. It's spelled a little differently because her son changed the spelling. But when I looked it up, I'm like, oh, my gosh, there's a connection to right here at UNC. And so that was one of the reasons I started reading about her. Brenda Jackson Abernathy, who's a historian, has written great work about her, an article about her. But Jackson Abernathy thinks that one of her children burned a lot of her archives. So a lot, you know, doesn't survive. But there's this really interesting court case because Isaac Franklin, her first husband, really wanted to control her after he died. And he basically made this will that said she had to live in Tennessee, though they had properties all over the country, particularly Louisiana, where, you know, they lived half their time. That she had to live in Tennessee, she couldn't remarry, and the trustees that he appointed had to control her life.
1: Wow.
0: And she said, no, thank you, sir. So she married someone else, and in the midst of that marriage, she sued the estate, and she won.
1: Wow. Speaking with Tanya Shields, and again, this talk is on Thursday, the 17th, 5:30 at the Acklin Art Museum. And again, humanities.unc.edu is the website for Carolina Public Humanities. Go there, find out more about the talk, and get registered today. And it's fascinating because, and I'm sure this is going to be a key focus, like when you go back that far in history, and you just mentioned it with her, like these are women who are managing to claw their way up and succeed in such a male-dominated, patriarchal, misogynistic society, and ordinarily you want to be like, yeah, go for it. And they're slave owners, they're plantation owners, so they're also reinforcing this like horrible inequality.
0: Absolutely, yeah. And I think, again, that's what's fascinating to me is how these structures survive. You know, Sadia Hartman talks about the afterlives of slavery, and she talks about that it's not exactly slavery, but the structures of inequality remain. Especially for black people. And so I think of my work as sort of following that pattern of looking at the afterlives of slavery. And I think that's where the female plantation owner and the girl boss become interesting, because as you said, like you would think, oh, rah, rah, this is a story of women's empowerment. But I think what it shows is that the plantocracy and now the sort of capitalism that we live in can tolerate women at the top if they're exceptions. Mm-hmm. You know, so we can have an Oprah, we can have an Emily Weiss, who was the girl boss of Glossier Cosmetics. But those women are just like the female owner. They're building their success on the exploitation of others. And so I'm interested in how that pattern sustains and remains.
1: Does it also reinforce like male dominance as well? Like insofar as you can say, well, she succeeded, so obviously this is not a problem.
0: Yeah, I mean, I think that, as you said, the patriarchal and misogynistic structures that were so endemic to plantation society remain endemic to the world in which we are living, where the system can tolerate the exception, but it can't tolerate all of us succeeding.
1: Mm-hmm. Vicki, you're nodding through all of this. What's fascinating about this to you?
2: I mean, I can't help but think, and I knew already, you know, the broad outlines of Tanya's current research, which is why I'm so excited she's doing this event. But also, I mean, I think it's very, very Carolina Public Humanities to bring together, you know, straight up history, legal history, personal history, biography. We can throw in art and literature here, literature written about this history. What happens to that? You know, how does that impact our impression of history, right? So many of our programs, I think, try to make relevant to people today, right now in North Carolina, you know, a lot of histories that maybe on the face of it, you might say, hi, I don't see how that relates exactly. And we have this wonderful coincidence of the Ackland Museum, which I must say is a wonderful collaborator for us among many great organizations we collaborate with. And, you know, they might have said, well, I don't know. Do we want to foreground that history? The reaction was the opposite.
1: Yep.
2: Like, that is very exciting and you can't do it anywhere else. You have to do it here. Where, in fact, Mr. Ackland is right there.
1: Is interred, yeah.
2: And many people listening are probably aware of that, right? Yep. You might walk right by it, but there it is, which is in itself probably a fascinating history I know only a little about. But we're really excited Tanya's doing this event, and I'll mention she will have already done, as all of you are listening to this on the radio, she will have done the first of three events with Carolina Public Humanities this semester. So she is extremely busy. The first event is at the Drakeford Library in Carrboro, and that's part of a series. We have three this semester called Two Brains, which I highly, highly recommend. And then the third event will be one of our many not in the Chapel Hill area events, because here in Chapel Hill, you may not be so aware, but we represent the university and the College of Arts and Sciences all across the state. So Tanya will be doing a very exciting event at Somerset Plantation, which is another case of, just like the Ackland, you couldn't do it anywhere else. It's going to be happening right there.
1: Yep.
2: And so more information about that will be available. It's in our brochure, so check us out.
1: And that Two Brains event is passed, but Two Brains as a series is like taking two people from completely disparate fields and bringing them together on one topic and saying go, right?
2: Right, yep. Right. And not always a topic that's sort of self-evident easy. This first event is kind of about sort of how plantations stretch through histories, whether it's histories of a country or of a person, research that you do over the course of a career. And that's a paired event with a really wonderful archaeologist in the anthropology department, Anna Agbee-Davies. Mm-hmm. And then we have two more of those coming up. So, you know, these are all events that are meant to be not just I'm going to a talk.
1: Yes.
2: This is more than that. This is I'm going to a talk in a place that reverberates with the talk's topic, and that I'm surrounded by people who are all interested, and we're going to have a conversation.
1: And from completely different angles and reasons. Like, one of the things that I loved the most when I was going to college was taking two completely different classes that had nothing to do with each other, but one week they're kind of talking about the same thing, and you can see the synergy, and that's what this is all about.
0: Right.
1: Yeah.
0: Right. I like synergy.
1: Yeah. Yes. Speaking with Victoria Irvine and Tanya Shields, Carolina Public Humanities, again, humanities.unc.edu is the website. We're already getting on the end, but we got to talk about Public Humanities Connectors, which is a new initiative too that you're heading up, right?
0: Well,
2: Tanya is our inaugural one of two inaugural. They are the Carolina Public Humanities and Institute for the Arts and Humanities Public Humanities Connectors. We call them
1: just humanities
2: connectors.
1: Related by any chance?
2: I know. You know, you can't say humanities enough in my opinion, so we throw it in there whenever we can.
1: Yeah.
2: So this is a special initiative that we're doing with the Institute for the Arts and Humanities. that gives one faculty member a chance to work with us in a sustained way, not just, hey, would you give a talk? Or, hey, could you go to the Somerset Plantation for something? Instead, it's a semester-long engagement. And I'll just say, I know we don't have much time, that this really illustrates the fact that as the state's university, Carolina serves the state. And

0: that's obvious in some ways when we have dentists or social workers who are doing work across the state, collaborating with organizations across the state. But what about the humanities? Mm-hmm. So the humanities, the research of faculty in the humanities, I think you get the picture from Tanya Shields' work, is relevant to people across the state. So this Connectors initiative is us saying to faculty, work with us.
1: And I want to add, too, that the exciting part for me, one of the reasons I applied to be part of this program, is that very idea of connection. Mm-hmm. That I think we do have, you know, this town and gown separation that isn't true.
2: Right.
1: And so I was excited to be part of something that made it obvious what the connections were. I think I was also interested in how this project is a project of translation as well, how it's asking me to think about how to speak to a general public, people who are interested, people who have some knowledge but may not have the specific knowledge of what I'm talking about. How can I talk to them and to, you know, young people and to teachers and, mm-hmm. and to others across the state? So I think that was also particularly exciting to me, especially in this time where I would say the past is under duress. Mm-hmm. You know, we have the federal government is saying that museums can't do what museums do. You know, there are all these interventions into how we understand the past.
2: Yep.
1: And that is for a reason. It's because people don't want you to know the past. You know? Yep. And so you have to ask yourself, well, why don't they want me to know the past? What do they, you know, so I think the humanities help us ask all those questions and complicate those answers, but I don't think those answers have to be complicated. Mm-hmm. You know, so sometimes the jargon of our fields might make it complicated or distancing. And I think what this program does is helps to bridge that gap.
2: There's one other scholar here, right?
0: Yes. The other person is Brett Wayland, who's a faculty member in the Department of History, who's a medievalist. He's doing one event at Carteret County Community College and the other at Wayne County Community College. People can sign up to join Brett Wayland to talk about the apocalypse.
1: Ooh, okay.
0: And you may say to yourself, well, what does the medieval vision of the end of the world have to do with me today? And I will just say it has everything to do
2: it
0: with
2: does,
0: you today.
2: Yeah.
1: Right. I was like, is this what they imagined?
0: Right. So we're really excited to have two really wonderful faculty members as our first cohort, and we will have more. So look forward to that in the future.
2: And again, humanities.unc.edu is the website. Go there and find out more. And mark your calendars for this Thursday, 5:30 at the Ackland Art Museum. She will be quite a manager with Tanya Shields. Get information on how you can get registered for that on the website as well. Tanya Shields, Victoria Ravine, thank you both so much for being with
1: us. Thank you.
0: Thank you.
1: It's been a pleasure.
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5: 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The mission of Snow Approach Foundation is to radically transform the experience of brain change, and that means making an inclusive community where everyone knows what's happening and what to do. What makes Snow Approach Foundation unique is that our founder is Deepa Snow, who is the creator of the Positive Approach to Care, a different way to experience dementia and brain change, and has been teaching globally for over 40 years. And so with her at our core, we are able to show our community that brain change or a diagnosis of dementia doesn't mean the end, that there's so much more possible. 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
8: It's time for Climate Thursday, our regular conversation centering issues of climate and sustainability. And on this edition of Climate Thursday, we welcome via the telephone Inside Climate News reporter Lisa Sorg. Lisa, how are things going?
9: Things are going well. I am in beautiful Walnut Cove, North Carolina.
8: Ooh, I don't think I know where Walnut Cove, North Carolina is.
9: It is in Stokes County. I am en route to a meeting about a planned nuclear plant that will be built by Duke Energy, and there's a meeting tonight.
8: Well, definitely looking forward to hearing how that follows up. Lisa, I'm reminded that you are from Indiana, as I am, and when you name-drop these small places in North Carolina, I feel like I never know where they are. If we played that game in Indiana, I'd be all over it, but you make it to some interesting corners of the state covering this beat, don't you?
9: I do. And this meeting is, going to be interesting. I'm going to learn more about what's planned for the nuke plan. It's actually hosted by the Nuclear Regulatory Commission. So it's a federal meeting.
8: Wow. It seems like it's from a different time period, but here we are in 2026. We'll spend some time breaking this down in the future, I'm sure, but I wanted to get to a couple of things that you've already published in the last couple of weeks since we last spoke. And sometimes there's something that's like specifically geographically close to our area, and sometimes there's not. But this time, the thing I want to focus on just seems like a lot of intrigue. Your most recent article about a counteroperative entering into a community group to oppose an asphalt plant. How did you hear about this, and what played out?
9: Oh, my gosh. That story was so weird, Andrew. So I got a call from someone in the neighborhood who said, we think we've uncovered someone that says they're anti-asphalt plant, but we think he's under an assumed name. So they had some evidence. I did some double checking. We all put our heads together because, these neighbors are smart. And it turned out that Christopher Sanderson was really Christopher Hopkins, who worked for a company out of Nashville, Tennessee, or his office is out of Nashville, and he appeared to be working against the asphalt plant, but for different reasons than you might think. And that is because there's something in this industry called defense work, and it is basically you try to kill a project so that on behalf of the competition.
8: Wow. So that is... It's definitely like there are a couple curveballs in there, really, right? Like the fact that this is happening at all is surprising, and then the fact that it was actually like two industry side people that are entities, I guess, going at it. Just the whole thing's fascinating. It should give people the heads up. We're talking Forsyth County, is that right? Winston area?
9: Yeah, in Clemens. And, I confronted the guy. I went to a meeting where he was, and I called him by his assumed name. He didn't actually respond to that immediately, and then I think he remembered what his assumed name was, and he responded. But I held up a picture of him from his LinkedIn page, and I said, this looks like you. I mean, like a mirror, okay? Maybe a younger version of him, but a mirror of him. And he's like, That's not me. And so anyway, the gaslighting was off the charts.
8: Fascinating.
9: But the upshot of it is after I presented him and his bosses with the evidence, which I had plenty, they told me he no longer works for the company.
8: Convenient. Definitely, it's almost like a movie plot, isn't it? This is I know that your reporting gets kind of deep and gets into some heavy stuff sometimes, but intrigue and espionage is not generally at the forefront.
9: Exactly, and I think on a serious note, though, who do you trust if you're a community trying to organize against something and somebody comes in that maybe you don't know, but seems like he or she has good intentions. I mean, it really, it violates the social compact. I mean, if you're for or against a project, regardless of where you stand, just be upfront about it. But this kind of subterfuge, I mean, he went into people's homes under an assumed name. And so that's invasive, and to me, I would feel invaded.
8: It definitely, as you said, breaks the social contract. I don't know that there's anything actually legally going on there. Did you find anything that any laws that were being skirted, or is this just something that's kind of makes you not feel great?
9: Yeah, I don't think there were any laws skirted. I mean, I'm guessing that if the asphalt company that is trying to build in Clemens really wanted to push the issue, they could sue them for what, I don't know, but it would be up to them to pursue civil litigation, but that's not happened. But anyway, it was weird, okay? It was a first for me, yeah. And I've been at it 32 years.
8: I mean, it does sort of, it raises some of the larger questions about how the system that we have set up in which that makes financial sense, apparently, for one company to sabotage using PsychOps on environmental activism. Something's not right here, right?
9: That is absolutely true. So, you know, just if you see someone that you don't know that's coming into your group, you might want to vet them. And just so on my last word on this, how he got busted was he sent a document to a neighbor and she opened the metadata on the document, which is the data that shows who created the document. And it had his real name.
8: Yowzer.
9: Sloppy. Sloppy,
8: yes.
9: Work.
8: It's the tape on the Watergate hotel door.
9: Yes, indeed.
8: So prior to that, the previous story that you'd worked on is one that is not in the immediate area, but kind of has ripple effects, and that's the big payout from Chemours in the Fayetteville area. What can you tell us about that kind of resolution to that ongoing case?
9: Right. Well, there were many municipalities in the lower Cape Fear River Basin. And you notice I said lower, meaning nothing up in the Hall River Basin or up Carborough Way or anything like that. However, these municipalities were part of a civil litigation that, you know, they said, hey, Chemours, you've polluted our drinking water. You've contaminated it with toxic chemicals. And we have to spend all this money to fix our treatment plant so that they can remove these. And we want you to pay for it. And so I think there were something like 10 municipalities that were in this lawsuit, plus the state of North Carolina was suing them. And I think just faced with all of that stuff, it was going to be a very expensive, you know, set of trials that they probably would have lost. They settled out of court for about $455 million. That's a lot of money.
8: It really is. How does that, do we have a sense of how that's going to play out for these individual municipalities?
9: Well, there is some, it's being worked out about who's getting what and how many millions go to someone else. So I don't have, you know, it's a lot of detail, which I don't have in front of me right now, but each municipality is going to get something. And I think the important thing to note about this, in some unsealed court records that I read, and these were court records that Chemours wanted sealed, but the judge ordered them unsealed, they had something called Project Alice. And this is back in the 2011 to 2013. And Chemours had planned to find a way to keep this stuff from being further discharged into the Cape Fear River. And the best option, which would have virtually eliminated it, was a $60 million and I think a $4 million operation and maintenance cost. And they said it was too expensive. But now they're paying $455 million because they didn't do the right thing in the first place.
8: Well, I'm guessing the lesson is probably not learned in that, in that industry either.
9: Rarely is.
8: Lisa, we don't have a whole lot of time left, but I did want to mention one thing because I was talking last week on this very segment with Emily Sutton from the Haw River Assembly, and the phrase Tar Heel Missile Plant came up, and we spent a little bit of time breaking that down, and your name came up a couple times in some work you'd done on that. Just as a throw out to folks who maybe didn't hear that previous conversation, can you give us a quick breakdown of what the Tar Heel Missile Plant is? And then I believe you have something published on that somewhere.
9: Yes. When I worked at NC Newsline, I did a series of stories, investigations. So this is in Burlington, North Carolina, at the corner of Church Street, which is US 70, and Graham Hopedale Road. And, I mean, you have to, I mean, if you drive into Burlington on 70, you'll see it. It's this gigantic sarcophagus of a building.
8: It looks it's almost like somebody drew a factory from the 50s, like in a cartoon or something. It's very,
9: absolutely,
8: very stereotypical factory looking, yes.
9: Very creepy. So this plant is where they made Nike missile guidance systems back in the, during the Cold War. So the feds, there were a lot of, you know, just releases and pollution and all sorts of bad stuff because some of it happened before there was even really an EPA. And including, by the way, they decided that they were going to dispose of radioactive, I think it was radium, they poured down the drain into the sewer system. But anyway, so the upshot is, The feds have not cleaned this up for like 25 years or more, and it's sitting right on top of a low income and community of color. And so they're finally starting to clean it up. But it, you know, I have to say it was because I covered it, and I actually stumbled on that story by just driving by and thinking, what is this gigantic sarcophagus building on 22 acres in the middle of Burlington? So that's what's going on. They've excavated a lot of soil, but, you know, that building is still, it's owned by a private person, the building itself now. But, yeah, it's a mess, but it's slowly getting cleaned up.
8: Fascinating story that continues to have repercussions for folks kind of in this community. And certainly, you know, it's there's a lot of folks that live right there next to it in Burlington, too. If you look at a map, it's not isolated at all.
9: No, and it's right by Western Steakhouse, if you've ever eaten there.
8: Visiting with Lisa Sorg. We're just about out of time. Is there anything that you're working on now that you want to preview before we wrap up?
9: Well, I'm going to be looking at some stuff on the coast dealing with marine fisheries. Also, there is a consent decree coming out about a paper company up in Plymouth. So there's some stuff coming out next week that I think will be interesting.
8: The voice of Inside Climate News reporter Lisa Sorg. I appreciate you taking the time, and we'll catch up again next month.
9: Okay. Thank you, Andrew.
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6: 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Get informed on everything that happened this week.
8: It's time for the Chatham County Roundup on this edition of the Roundup. We are joined on the phone by Pittsboro Mayor Kyle Shipp. Kyle, happy Tuesday. How are things?
13: Things are well, and it's a beautiful day in Pittsboro.
8: I had a feeling it might be a beautiful day in Pittsboro. It's I'm pretty happy with our weather. It's looking like we're going to have quite a few beautiful days coming up. I don't know about you, but I'm ready for some days in the 70s.
13: Absolutely. It was almost cool this morning.
8: Yeah, we got down, I think we got down near 60 degrees overnight, so that was pretty exciting stuff, actually.
13: Yes.
8: We had also exciting stuff. We had a meeting of the Pittsboro Board of Commissioners last night, and one of the things that I'll just say this in advance, the newsroom was talking this morning because we love an artist's rendering. Did you get an artist's rendering of a proposed town hall for Pittsboro?
13: We did. We got a few of them, actually, and lots of engagement on those renderings. So a couple different options with different colors and different materials and things like that. And so there was a lot of talk about those options. And we're actually going to schedule a work session in probably in about 2 or 3 weeks on that. Have a more time to discuss with the architect the different options and things like that. So, we got our first peek at it, and then we will continue that in a few weeks here.
8: Was there anything that stood out to you individually about what was proposed so far?
13: Yeah, I mean, I think overall, our staff has been working very hard on the design with the design team. And you know, I think everybody was really happy with and excited about the layout of the two buildings. We effectively have two buildings, one kind of office building and one they're calling like the legislative wing where the main council chambers are and some offices and things like that. So, you know, I think they've done a really great job with that design and with keeping it under our limited budget and providing for extra space and providing for future expandability of the buildings and things like that. So a lot of good work that has been put in by our staff and the design and construction team so far.
8: Definitely looking forward to seeing how that plays out, and I'm sure that staff is as well. It's got to be kind of a fun assignment for town staff to generally you're just kind of working on something at large in the community, but this is them working on where they'll go to work, right?
13: Exactly. Pretty unique opportunity in the life cycle of a town, I think.
8: Absolutely. Visiting with Pittsboro Mayor Kyle Shipp, it looks like there was a lot of economic development talk as well at the meeting last night.
13: Yeah, lots of different aspects of that. And even if I was putting these notes together, there was, you know, more than I realized all fit into economic development. So we had a lot of different presentations about it. And, you know, one of the common topics is the mix of residential and other, you know, effectively commercial. And so in Chatham County, it's about 87% residential tax base and about 10% industrial commercial. And then in Pittsboro proper, it is about 68% residential and 30% commercial. So that's a lot more what, you know, places tend to aim for is that 30% or more, really, kind of commercial industrial, and it's a pretty good mix for that for the tax base. And so, what we want to do is make sure that we maintain that ratio and even improve it a little bit. So, the Chatham County EDC, Michael Smith was there and talking about their focus. Now they've shifted even more recently on a specific focus on just the 3% of industrial land that's in Chatham County, and working on those two mega sites that we're all familiar with, and I think some other industrial sites. So they're really focused on the industrial land, and then working with other partners on other types of economic development. And so we as a town have helped lead a partnership we're calling Scale Chatham with NCIDEA, and that is really focused on technology-based economic development, entrepreneurial support, and existing business support. So that's going to be a big component of growth in the future as well. And tying all of that together with the first that I'm aware of, economic development strategic plan for the town that will, you know, work on all these things, and CCCC and Web Squared and all these other partners we have involved. And then also a downtown master plan in parking studies. So all of those components together, working to, you know, it's not just about tax base. It's a lot about economic vitality overall and the downtown development and things. But really, really exciting things we have coming together around economic development in Pittsburgh.
8: A lot to work with there, economic development wise, and in a lot of ways, as much stuff as that is, that's, you know, a busy growing city taking care of business. And then you also got an annual Chatham Park update, which talks about just how much that growing is happening for the town. What's the latest there?
13: Sure. So, you know, a lot of that growth is happening in the Chatham Park development area. So far, they've built almost 500,000 square feet of non-residential and have created about 1,100 jobs in that area. So they also have 1.8 million square foot of non-residential approved and in planning. So, you know, we don't know about all of that yet, but there's a lot coming along. Obviously, a lot of residential to go with it. And then currently they've created 214 units of affordable and workforce housing, and they have 338 under construction. So, you know, when we originally, you know, created the affordable housing plan with them, there's milestones they had to hit in terms of affordable housing to continue building everything else. And so they're ahead of that and planning to stay ahead of that. So that's good news. And then there's a lot of talk last night too about, you know, parks and greenways and things. And throughout Chatham Park, they're going to have 62 miles of greenway and multi-use paths when it's built out. I believe they're about 15 miles of those so far, so 10 or 15 miles. So pretty significant so far, and even more connectivity on the way.
8: Speaking of green spaces, I also see that there was a Parks and Rec Advisory Board. There's some work going on there this past meeting. What's the latest there?
13: Yeah, this is something we've been working on for a little bit, and the Parks and Rec Advisory Board was really kind of defined in 2003, and as you can imagine, Pittsburgh was, you know, pretty different in 2003, and so this has been a lot of hard, good work by staff to work with the commissioners on, you know, what that Parks and Recreation Advisory Board will, you know, should look like in 2026 and going forward. So that resolution sort of recasts that board, and then also increases the size from 7 to 9 members, and then we will add a Board of Commissioners representative as well. So, you know, we're fortunate in that we are you know, rich in park land, and there's a lot of planning to do for all these parks coming online. And so it's a pretty important advisory capacity.

0: complexity, and we wanted to make sure that that was really well, you know, defined for everybody involved and for everybody to be excited about.
1: It's the voice of Pittsburgh Mayor Kyle Shipp. Those were kind of the highlights that I had marked. I know there's a lot more going on at the meeting, and we do have a little bit of time left, so I'll let you pick the last few items here.
0: Okay, sure, yeah. A couple other things. We did a actually on September 11th, I did a proclamation for the 25th anniversary of September 11th, and real somber remembrance. There was a event downtown, and we're, I think we're very fortunate to have a large piece of the Twin Towers that are in Pittsburgh at a memorial, and so a lot of people turned out for that, saw people there throughout the day just, remembering that. And it was, it's interesting with me with a 6-year-old, trying to explain what that is to him and, what that meant to me and others. So really, really good day to remember that. And then another item that we've worked on for a while is a update to the downtown overlay. And primarily what we were doing there was allowing tattoo shops, which were previously restricted, completely, and so now they're allowed in the downtown area with some restrictions, and consequently we have a tattoo shop that will be opening up in November, I believe they're targeting as well. So I'm excited about some additional art and expression opportunities downtown.
1: The voice of Pittsburgh Mayor Kyle Shipp. Anything else maybe non-meeting related that you wanted to get into before we wrap up?
0: Sure. Yeah, it's hard with a long meeting to get to the other stuff. But we did have a ribbon cutting at the Griffin Farms townhome, so at 87-15501 Sanford Road right there. They're starting at $299, so that project has been in the works for a while. But that's a, relatively for the area, low-cost option, and so glad to have those online. And then this Friday is finally Friday, as it is every month. And it's 5 to 8 p.m. downtown. There'll be a lot of activities going on, and there will be the annual ice cream eating contest at 5:30. That was postponed from last month due to storms. So we'll see if the storms save us again, or if we're able to do that contest this year. So looking forward to that at 5:30.
1: Are you a participant in the ice cream eating contest?
0: I am. I have been the last 2 years, or two to three years, and so still practicing throughout the year for that event. And
1: what do you get options on what flavor you choose for that, or is everybody in the same boat?
0: Everybody's in the same boat, and it is a full banana split with the bananas.
1: Wow.
0: You'd be amazed how short the duration of that contest is. So definitely an interesting thing to watch.
1: Well, best of luck on your banana split eating competition, and we'll check in for some results here in a couple weeks.
0: Okay, that sounds great. Thank you.
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3: ABC News, I'm Brian Clark. Early voting for the midterm elections underway in several states, including Virginia and Minnesota, where Minneapolis voter Thomas Stengler shared his top issue.
4: Just the prices when you see you can't really afford beef anymore, you can't afford gas, you can't afford all kinds of things. I mean, I do it, but I really hate it.
3: President Trump said the U.S. reached an agreement with Denmark and Greenland that gives the U.S. permanent control over Greenland's security. So far, no official word from Danish officials. The White House Correspondents Association says that President Trump's announcement he's banning CNN, MS Now, and Politico from the White House amounts to a ban on freedom of the press, and it does not depend on whether the president likes a news organization's coverage. Cuba's been paralyzed by another island-wide blackout. Authorities blame a transmission failure in western Cuba. This is ABC News. There's still no decision on whether Lindsay Clancy will be retried for the killings of her 3 young children. Her attorneys maintain that postpartum psychosis was the cause, but ABC legal contributor Bernarda Villalona says another trial is likely.
5: It's going to trial. I highly doubt that District Attorney Cruz is, number one, going to dismiss the charges. Number two,

0: statute is going to lower the charges, meaning take off the murder in the first degree and let it proceed as a murder in second degree case. So I think what's going to happen is that ultimately they're going to set a trial date and this case is going to be retried.
1: The one holdout juror from Clancy's mistrial says he's now in hiding and in a statement reiterates he has no doubt about Clancy's guilt. 96-year-old Warren Buffett is stepping down immediately as chairman of Berkshire Hathaway. He is going to become chairman emeritus. Buffett's son Howard will become the new chairman. I'm Brian Clark, ABC News.
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12: Happy Friday. How's it going today?
11: It's going pretty well. I am. It's hotter than I want it to be, but
12: oh yeah,
11: it looks like we're going to get some relief from that next week. It looks like it might start feeling like fall just in time for the Carrboro Music Fest.
12: Do you hear me clapping over here?
11: Yes,
12: I will certainly be excited for that cooler weather. I think autumn starts what officially Tuesday, some date next week. So. I am not bothered by us winding down summer and moving into fall, and I look forward to it. I look forward to it. Changing season, weather.
11: Definitely looking forward to it as well. I think we kind of need to start this week with some pretty big news for the town. Somebody that's been a colleague of yours for a really long time at this point, Police Chief Chris Atack, announced his retirement. I wonder if you could just talk a little bit about that news and his legacy.
12: Yeah, I'm happy to talk about Chief Atack. He He is scheduled to retire effective October 1st of this year, which is a few weeks from now. And he is heading towards almost 28 career years with the town of Carrboro. He's been a good community servant and a good leader for our town. And, you know, he'll be missed. I know from my perspective, the one thing that I always noted about Chief Atek was his wit, right? He always had something witty to say, you know, something humorous. I remember one time he bought some mango Pepsi by my house. I don't even know how we got on that, but I looked on my porch and there he was with some mango Pepsi. And I was like, oh, never had mango Pepsi before. But I think he's led well in the Carrboro Police Department, and I think his presence will be missed. But like all of us, you know, you get to a point where you're not working anymore and not wanting to work anymore. You want to enjoy more time with family and enjoy other hobbies, which I think he maybe likes nature photography and kayaking and some other things that I was reading. In the town's announcement about his retirement. So 28 years, or almost 28 years, I just believe is a long time, particularly with policing. We know that you know, is a fast-paced and stressful occupation to be in. So again, I'll just say how grateful I am for his service to the town of Carrboro, the community, and his leadership will be missed.
11: Any sense of the timetable for who's going to be serving as interim and then a long-term replacement?
12: I think I did talk with the town manager, and I believe, I'm not 100% sure, but I believe it is Lieutenant Daniels that will be serving in the interim after Chief Atek retires. I believe it will be Lieutenant Daniels, unless they're has been some kind of change.
11: Excellent. We're visiting with Carrboro Mayor Barbara Fushi, and also a news story out of Carrboro this week is that some of the trash pickup was delayed due to some equipment failures, and we know that it's been a rough kind of, I don't know, 15-month period for Carrboro Public Works. What's going on now?
12: Yeah, so we have had some equipment failures, which ultimately impacted residential household waste collection by our public works department. And so there has been several communications this week, you know, for residents so that they can keep up with the changes in the updated schedule. But the main thing to take from these scheduling conflicts and that come about as a result of the equipment failures is to just keep your carts at the curb until the collection is completed, because they're coming. Public Works may not make it on the usual schedule date, but certainly they will come at some point. So the best thing to do is to just leave your carts at the curb. But I appreciate you mentioning, you know, that we're still feeling the effects of Tropical Storm Chantal a little over a year later. You know, we lost a lot of public works trucks during that historic tropical storm. And so here we are, as you say, 15 months later. And you know, I do believe that this still has some to do with Tropical Storm Chantal and the fallout from that. So the big takeaway, keep up with town communications as much as possible about this, and also leave your carts at the curb, because the public works will eventually make it to you and pick up your yard waste.
11: It's convenient that that's all that needs to happen there, is just leave it out there and then be back on schedule hopefully soon. Visiting mm-hmm. with Carrboro Mayor Barbara Fushi, the town council also met this week. Can I get some highlights from that meeting on Tuesday before we run out of time?
12: Sure. So we had information items. We had three informational items that we heard from various groups on Tuesday night, our first council meeting back after the summer break. So we did get an update for the Chapel Hill Transit short range transit plan. And some of these routes, I believe that there were 8 that directly support Carver residents, that there probably will be some type of modification to our routes. And there's been some public review and some revisions to the plan. So we did get an update from that. We also got a presentation about the J Branch feasibility study route and where we are since that started. I think there's been 3 community engagement sessions with that. So we heard an update about that. And then the energy audits of our municipal buildings, we received some information about that from town staff. There was some efficiency benchmarking included in that, asset management and budgeting, and also a little bit of conversation about some targeted investments. You know, we just have aging infrastructure in town. There's a lot of conversation, you know, about our beloved Century Center in town and all that would need to happen to, you know, to kind of bring it up to speed as far, you know, as far as energy and existing infrastructure. And we also got a verbal update about our unified development ordinance. We got a verbal update from our planning director, John Sousa. And we had 1 board appointment that we had to fill. And that was

0: former Senator Greg Meyer pull together, you know, the first working group. Certainly since he's gone out of office, I think folks are still involved with it. I'm not there, but I think town staff is, and potentially Councilmember Merrill. But there was nothing there that was new to me. But I think the overarching thing, and I think I mentioned it at the council meeting, was just simply none of this happens until the university stops using coal, and nobody is really clear on when that will actually happen. But certainly we will be ready when that does occur, and that's the whole idea behind the J Branch feasibility study. And I feel like the presentation did support the feasibility of this project.
1: Visiting with Carrboro Mayor Barbara Fushi, and I think that's all that I had marked to talk about. Is there anything else that you wanted to mention before we wrap up?
0: Yeah, I did want to just talk about something that's happening tomorrow at the Willow Creek Laundromat in Carrboro. We have another Carrboro in Motion tomorrow from 11 a.m. to 2 p.m. at the Willow Creek Laundromat located at 602 Jones Ferry Road. You know, we'll have live Zumba led by Oscar Garcia. We'll have some bicycle and pedestrian resources. Of course, you know, we always set up for Town of Carrboro programs and services. Orange County will be present. And we will have voter registration information. So if you want to just pop in and partake of some of the activities, join us tomorrow at 11, Carrboro in Motion, Willow Creek Laundromat. And as we inch closer to voting season, I just want to remind everyone to please make sure you're registered. If you're not registered and you're going to vote, you know, go through that process. There are credible sources out, particularly our Orange County Board of Elections, of course, is a good credible source. There are several others. But get registered to vote. Check your voter registration. Know where you're going to vote. I know mail-in ballots, you know, are already out. And it'll be here before you know it. So I'm just saying, make a plan to vote. Be prepared to vote.
1: Can't reiterate those points enough between now and the beginning of November, for sure. Barbara, I appreciate you taking the time, and we'll catch up again next week.
0: All right. Thank you so much. Take care.
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1: 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Jess, thanks for being here.
2: Thanks for having me, Andrew. Happy Thursday.
1: It is a happy Thursday. There's no Blacktop Bash like that.
2: I know.
1: I didn't see. Were you at the Blacktop Bash? I didn't see you there.
2: I was there a bit late, and it was quite hot.
1: Mm-hmm.
2: And I had kind of come running in after kids' sports activities. So I don't know. You might have decided to leave early. I'm not sure.
1: We left. Yeah, we probably left here. I mean, I didn't get there real early because I was on the air until 6. So
2: Probably were there at the same time. Very busy. It was a good turnout.
1: Yeah, it was. I was mostly just like corralling my kids and like,
2: well, yes,
1: trying to leave.
2: That's the thing is like, you know, you don't get to socialize a lot because you're trying to like manage some stuff.
1: Right.
2: But yeah, no, I did not see you, but we got there too late. The pizza was sold out. So we had to have, you know, like Kona ice or whatever it was for dinner.
1: Right.
2: So that was, I think, made my son happy.
1: There was a pretty epic line for the Kona ice.
2: Oh my God. Because it was like 92 degrees. So
1: yes.
2: It was a great time to be out there. Someone told me that I should, like, in my next career, just have a Kona ice truck. Like, it's clearly very lucrative.
1: It is. It shows up to baseball tournament weekends, too. I mean, presumably not the same Kona ice truck, but
2: maybe not. Maybe.
1: But people get pretty excited about it.
2: I know.
1: My daughter likes to spend $4 on a cup of ice without any flavor in it. So it's...
2: Oh, amazing.
1: Yeah.
2: What a deal.
1: Isn't it?
2: You can also
1: upgrade. It's such
2: a
1: well-marketed cup.
2: Absolutely. You can upgrade to a better cup and to a better spoon.
1: Yes.
2: And so there's lots of opportunities to be upsold and for your children to ask for more money. So yeah, it's a delight.
1: Uh-huh. All right. Well, we've got a couple things that I wanted to get into for sure.
2: Yeah.
1: First and foremost, there was a meeting last night for the town council to continue the journey through the LUMO document.
2: This is true. It is true. Yes. We also, at the beginning of the meeting, we recognized timely observances with some proclamations. The first was Constitution Week, which starts today, and the second was the Diaper Needs Awareness Week, which begins Monday and runs through this weekend, began Monday. We typically don't have proclamations at our work sessions, but we've had so many this month that we did just pop a couple over and mention them briefly. So many thanks to the Daughters of the American Revolution and to Sebastian Rios from the Diaper Bank of North Carolina for coming out and really for all the amazing work that they're doing. But yeah, then we did move into two topics on the agenda. The Everywhere to Everywhere Greenway Network was followed by the LUMO rewrite, your favorite.
1: I actually really, really like the Everywhere to Everywhere Greenways network conversation quite a bit as well. So
2: yes.
1: It's been a while since you and I have talked about it in depth. And there are increasing greenway availabilities. And I hear that the Fordham Side Path construction is beginning like real soon? Do you know anything about that?
2: I believe so. They gave us kind of an update on the status of all the projects that are either in the design phase, that have been funded, that are waiting on funding. So we got a full update on that. And yes, I think that one is starting maybe end of this year with a completion date somewhere in 2027. I would, of course, have to go back and check my notes because good grief. But yeah, that one is definitely starting soon. Just as kind of like a reminder, getting back to the baseline of where this is all coming from. A few years ago, the town was awarded a $1 million grant to conduct a feasibility study, which is allowing staff to begin looking at existing plans. And then they narrowed down 87 miles of potential greenway to 25 miles of greenway to study. And at this point, they're evaluating and gathering feedback on multiple possible routes for each of the 25 miles. And so, you know, a big part of making those recommendations is thinking through the various types of trade-offs and approaches. And so So we were looking at high-level questions last night, and one is kind of about how the overall vision for a network plays out on the ground. Like, we all had in our mind that it was all going to be, like, bucolic, off-road, linear parks. And that is amazing, and we love the greenways that are like that, and we want more of them. Of course, under Complete Community, we did shift to putting greater emphasis on our greenways also as transportation corridors. And so we talked about, like, is the goal to stick with our original vision and model, or can we use neighborhood streets or kind of a hybrid approach to allow us to make progress more quickly at less cost, which, given the current economic and political climate, is tricky to figure out. But also, you know, there's a question of whether people will be comfortable using things that aren't the completely off-road, you know, separated. So that's kind of where we started the conversation. I think, you know, using this hybrid approach made sense to the council. And there was also a strong interest in getting some, like, quick wins on projects that help complete really important connections so that the overall network is more functional and usable quicker. A third interest, which wasn't part of the presentation, is that we want to explore how natural trails might fill in some gaps, like, to serve as redundancies. There are groups in town who have a strong interest in expanding and have been sometimes just doing that on their own. And, you know, it's a challenge for the town to participate in that because of ADA requirements, and, you know, it's a much higher level of investment. But we did hear about a cool program in Buncombe County where the local government and community groups are kind of working together so that some community groups are kind of know where the town is interested in some of those redundancies or natural trails, so they can kind of be doing that in a more effective way.
1: Visiting the Chapel Hill Mayor Jess Anderson, talking Everywhere to Everywhere, greenways, feasibility, and I suppose that in the interest of time, we should talk a little LUMO now, as that was the bulk of the meeting.
2: Yes. Well, so we spend a long time on greenways, so don't you count us out. we then did talk about the LUMO rewrite, and it was really meant to be focused on two of the five council interests, housing and environment, but in actuality, we spent almost 2 hours on the housing conversation and then decided, since it was almost 10 p.m., to hold another work session to continue the conversation and cover that environmental piece. And, of course, those two play together. So we did spend a fair amount of time on a couple specific things, like different types of zoning and density bonuses for affordable housing, as well as proposed change to occupancy limits from 4 to 8 unrelated people. Staff brought also some really, really helpful diagrams to help us understand what density can look like under the new LUMO or under the draft for middle housing on, like, a perfect parcel of land that has no restrictions, that is not oddly shaped and has no stream buffers or other things that kind of eat into that perfect square. But we also did talk about, there was a proposal for density to be allowed along all arterial and collector roads. And so on closer look, not all the collector roads really made sense. So the first map removed the collector roads that don't have sidewalks. Then we looked at another overlay that focuses on a quarter mile walk to schools and key greenway access points. So we're trying to narrow down the criteria of where, you know, there would really be effective great density. So it was, I think, very helpful. There are still some questions to address, so I would anticipate some refinement there. But I think there were still a lot of questions about the density bonuses for affordable housing, and there was a clear signal from the council that there was not interest in changing the occupancy limits for a number of reasons. But staff is looking at our meeting calendar to see when the next work session will take place so we can get to environment.
1: And then what's the update me on the timeline after that work session?
2: Well, what I'm hoping is that we squeeze that one in and that, you know, we figure out kind of any changes or modifications we really think are important before it comes to the public hearing, which would then still, I think, start in October and be, you know, done by December at the latest.
1: Looking forward to it.
2: I mean, me too. Me too.

0: We are really working hard. We are spending so much time on this because we really want to make sure we stay on schedule and that we are also giving it the kind of attention and rigor that it deserves, given what an important project it is.
1: As we talk about development and growth and connectivity, I wanted to bring up something that we haven't talked about on this show, and that is the Pope Road detour that has been gumming things up in a certain part of town in the Colony Woods neighborhood and the neighborhood surrounding that, kind of on the edge of town over there by Mount Moriah Road. Uh-huh. There's been a road closure over there since spring that folks are struggling with a little bit.
0: People are very understandably frustrated. Unfortunately, we heard from NCDOT that the Pope Road culvert replacement project is again delayed, and the delay is due to construction and utility challenges. So sometimes when they get in there, they realize that things are not as they hoped or new things need to be moved. So the town doesn't have any control over that project, but of course we're making sure that we're communicating out and helping folks understand what's going on and also letting them know, you know, where they can, how they can connect with DOT as well. But we continue to share the DOT's updates via our town every Thursday. So we are fingers crossed for all of those kind of utility challenges to be resolved, because I know folks are quite frustrated at having that detour continue.
1: The latest on that, October 2nd.
0: Again, I think it's been quite frustrating for everybody, and we're hoping that it will be resolved quickly, and fingers crossed. And of course, you know, folks can continue to get information, and we'll continue to push it out weekly as well.
1: Chapel Hill Mayor Jess Anderson, we're just about out of time. Anything else you wanted to mention before we wrap up?
0: I know a lot of folks have been hearing about car break-ins that have been going on recently. We are very upset by the car break-ins over the weekend. It's something that has happened regionally, so we're working with our partners in Raleigh and Durham. We're reviewing video footage from various properties, and we have a very heavy police presence, particularly at local hotels and apartment complexes. Typically, when we see an uptick in break-ins, we remind people to, you know, do the things that help, like locking their cars and not leave packages or valuables on their seats. And those are always important, but this is kind of an entirely different thing. This is a very kind of organized regional thing that we and our partners are all working on and investigating, and will continue to try and prevent, but certainly try to get to a cessation as soon as possible. But it's been very upsetting, and I know very unnerving for a lot of residents.
1: Definitely appreciate the update on that. Chapel Hill Mayor Jess Anderson, thanks for stopping by, and we'll talk next week.
0: See you then.
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5: We are going to continue the hour by talking elections. Election Day is coming up November 3rd in this critical 2026 midterm. Get out the vote. Efforts are ramping up even as we speak. And here on 97.9 The Hill, you are about to start hearing a regular feature called We the People, bringing folks on to talk about what's motivating them. Mary Friday Ledbetter and Lori Goldwasser are among many local residents getting active and urging their fellow North Carolinians to make their voices heard in November. They're spearheading this initiative, and they join us here in the studio. Good morning. How are you?
8: Just fine and delighted to be here.
9: Same here.
5: So tell us about We the People. Mary, I'll start with you. You kind of launched this 4 years ago on 97.9 The Hill and doing
8: true.
5: It again this year.
8: Yeah. In 2022, in that election cycle, Jerry Canada and I kind of cooked up the idea, how do we reach out and get more people involved? Asking citizens, those that are engaged, to come in and talk about why they vote.
5: So what is it going to look like this year?
8: We have reached out to a broader part of the community, some younger, some people who aren't part of the election framework, some who may have a personal issue, a depth of knowledge that we may not have had a chance to develop in 2022. So we hope everybody will find the commentary really worth a good close listen.
5: Talking with folks for this, what have you learned from them?
9: I would say more people are engaged. More people are seeking information from outside the legacy media. Mm-hmm. I think certainly people are just looking to find people like themselves. Perfect example is the Monday protests down here at Franklin and Elliott. Mm-hmm. And people have many options for how to get engaged.
5: Why are you both so engaged? What is it that's motivating you this year?
8: It's not just this year, because this has been going on now for about two or three election cycles. I grew up in this town. I grew up at a time when that arc towards even-handed justice, et cetera, seemed to be in play. Mm-hmm. I was out of the United States for 30 years. When I came back, moving towards 2020, I really didn't recognize much about the country. I have to credit Amanda Kaiser, who immediately said, well, what do you want to do? I said, I want to get involved. She says, come on, we're registering voters.
5: And nice.
8: She pulled me in immediately.
5: Lori, how about you?
9: I grew up in a time where politics was not a dirty word, and good government meant things were happening for people.
5: Was there a time when politics wasn't a dirty word?
9: Well, I'm much older than you. And I grew up in Springfield, Illinois, where patronage jobs were very important. Mm-hmm. So no, politics were not a bad word.
5: That's fair.
9: Then.
5: That's fair.
9: And for me, I moved here in 2016, November 2016 to be precise, which was a time where people were a little bit jarred by the election results for the president. Mm-hmm. I saw a thing from the library saying there was going to be training for voter registration there, and I signed up. I met wonderful people like Mary and so many others, and that was the beginning for me.
8: I think both Lori and I have discovered, whether it's through voter registration activities, phone banking, for many people out there, there's a real sense of history of this moment that we haven't necessarily seen in a couple of earlier cycles. May have been there, may have missed it, but this time, man, you hear it from the people.
5: Speaking with Mary Friday Ledbetter and Lori Goldwasser, talking about Election Day, which is coming up. Early voting is, mail-in voting is underway now. Early voting is October 15th. What should people know about voting?
9: Well, first of all, they should be registered. Mm-hmm. There are three ways to register. You can download a paper form from the North Carolina Board of Elections. If you are a DMV customer, have a driver's license, you can register online. And if you are not registered and you go to early voting, you have a chance to register there. So there are three opportunities for that.
8: Also, we certainly encourage everyone to go to early voting, because if there's any problem with the ID perhaps, or maybe you've moved and haven't updated your registration, there is ample time to take care of it.
10: Yep.
8: If you wait until the 3rd of November on Election Day, there are very few options.
10: Yep. On top of which, you're probably standing in a longer line anyway. So.
8: Longer line, and with this weather, it's going to be a lot. Going to be a
10: you never
8: line.
10: Know what the weather is going to be on November 3rd, right? Yeah, 100%. So speaking again with Mary Friday Ledbetter and Lori Goldwasser, you mentioned that people are getting their news from non-legacy media, which on the one hand, we've got all these options. It's fantastic. On the other hand, a lot of those options are crap. So how do you identify, like, how do you cut through all the noise and the slop and the junk and find the good stuff?
8: I always tell people, follow the facts, and use always question your sources when you read a story, particularly as we all have a tendency to move something on. If you think, oh gosh, that's a great, great position, great article, let me send it on.
10: Yeah.
8: Stop, think. We would always suggest that people look at factcheck.org, rumorguard.org, and newslit.org. Those will help you verify information you have seen.
10: One good thing for me is if you're on social media and you see a story that you read and you're like, oh, that is exactly the sort of thing that would happen. It's probably not true. Like if it's the sort of thing that you're like, yeah, they would do that. It's probably AI at this point. You gotta double check things.
8: Always, always. Yeah. And think critically. Use all that time to really make use of it. If it's a good story, pass it on. If it holds up. If it doesn't, then don't become part of the landscape that is moving on incorrect
10: information. Don't be sharing it on social media saying, I'm not sure if this is fake or real, but I'm just going to throw it out there and let you be the judge. Not under that.
8: No. That wastes everybody's time.
10: Check it and verify. And if you double check it after posting it and it turns out to be AI slop, delete it. That's okay.
8: And also what you find is legacy media now may start with the story, but they don't continue with it.
10: Mm-hmm.
8: Good to have other sources, not just the ones to fact check. Many of the options on Substack, for example, will guide you to more in-depth reporting on certain issues.
10: What other key messages do you have for voters this year, or people on the fence about? Is it worth it to get off the couch?
9: I would say it's probably never been a more important time to vote. We have so many issues that impact virtually everybody. Things like affordability, your impressions of a war in Iran, affordable housing. I mean, here locally, because I've done a lot of work with older voters, they are concerned about affordable housing, food insecurity. As a volunteer at Meals on Wheels last fall when we were talking about SNAP benefits, it broke my heart when a recipient said to me, does this mean I'll never get food anymore?
10: Mm.
9: That's a pretty powerful message here in Chapel Hill, Carrboro, to find people that are that worried about food insecurity.
10: What did you say to them?
9: Meals on Wheels locally has raised a lot of money through the generosity of this community, and so they do not rely solely on any governmental support, and they were able to reassure people that our funds were available.
10: Yeah, that's good, but that's such a stark fear to start the conversation with, isn't it?
9: It's a very stark conversation. And one of the other things that I do with Meals on Wheels, I'm part of their Call Connection program that started during COVID. And when we talk about voting, over and over I heard people don't care about us.
10: Mm-hmm.
9: And Meals on Wheels serves a wide range of people.
10: Yeah.
9: On my route, I've had university professors. I had a person who told me he lived on $8,000 a year and lived on a dirt road that he described as the most beautiful road in the world.
10: Speaking with Lori Goldwasser and Mary Friday Ledbetter, I got to start wrapping up. Mary, I'll let you have the last word. Final thoughts for voters or for anyone who's interested in maybe volunteering?
8: Final thoughts for voters would be, you are not alone. Whatever issue, and there are so many out there in this election, don't sit it out. Remember, I would say quite simply, enough is enough. North Carolinians can stand up for themselves, stand up for other people, whether it's affordability, as Lori's outlined, whether it is women's issues, whether it is ICE. You have a menu to choose from. So select, get involved. You can volunteer through a myriad of organizations, Orange County Democratic Party here, North Carolina Democratic Party. Every campaign will have a volunteer section. You could reach out to them. We have Team Up, which is an amalgam of old county to county and neighborhood on call. right? Neighborhood on Call.
9: UCanVote is a nonpartisan entity started in Durham.
8: This is not, as some people say, the pendulum swinging back and forth. This is different. And most of the people in the world we have been dealing with are very aware of it, whether they are out in Red County in the western part of the state. The comment given to me this week was, this is do or die. So it's time to stand up and be counted and remember to vote.
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4: My name is Diane Robertson. There are a number of critical races in this midterm election in November that will be decided by all North Carolina voters. 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And for the North Carolina Court of Appeals, I'll be voting for John Arrowood, Toby Hampson, and Christine Walczak. 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
11: Going to continue the show now by talking Hillsboro, specifically 24 hours in Hillsboro, off the beaten path. We are joined by New York Times bestselling author and co-owner of Yonder Southern Cocktails and Brew, Eric Pruitt. Eric, thanks for being here.
12: Hey, man. Thank you very much, Andrew.
11: We also have local music legend from Catherine Whalen's Jazz Squad. It is Catherine Whalen. Catherine, thank
13: Hello.
11: You.
13: Hello. Hi.
11: Thank you both so much for being here, coming in to represent Hillsboro. And I want to get us started here as Hillsboro, particularly for folks in Chapel Hill, they think of it as a great place to visit for shopping and dining. But there's also a pretty happening nightlife around town, and we've got some of the folks that are shaping that nightlife with Eric from Yonder and Catherine Whalen from the Jazz Squad. Eric, let's start with you because you actually just wrote an article called 24 Hours in Hillsboro Off the Beaten Path that came out on chapelboro.com today. What inspired that?
12: Well, we have a lot of events at Yonder, the club we run in Hillsboro. And one of them is a noir at the bar, and we have writers from out of town that will come stay with us, and they're always looking where do we go? What do we do? And I thought it would be fun to show some of the places that we actually send people and take people. I think the, you know, our visitor center does a great job of showing off a lot of places, and we wanted to show some of the places that don't always get the same amount of love. And I figured this would be a great opportunity.
11: Was there a specific place that you had in mind when you thought of this? Was there like a jumping off point?
12: Oh, Big Bob City Grill, man. Yeah. I don't know if y'all have had those hamburgers or not, but like, I don't know why there's not just that. They don't have a sign on the highway that says, come to Big Bob City Grill. The burgers are the size of a hubcap and they are delicious. And I just can't talk enough about Big Bob's.
11: Big Bob's it is. I'm uninitiated on Big Bob's, so it's on the list now.
12: When they open that box to show you the burger before you take it, like I think they do that just to watch your eyes pop out of your head, because those things are huge.
11: So there's some pomp and circumstance to ordering a Big Bob's too, it sounds like.
12: Yes, and some dislocation of your jaw.
0: Nice.
11: We are, that's the voice of Eric Pruitt. We're also joined by Catherine Whalen from Catherine Whalen's Jazz Squad. And a lot of nightlife music artists, musicians, and writers in Hillsboro. Catherine, tell us a little bit about yourself and how the Jazz Squad came to be.
0: The Jazz Squad came to be when I was in the Squirrel Nut Zippers and needed to really get my craft going. I had started in that band and had never sang, never played an instrument, and I felt like a real jerk that I was out on the road being in front of people and did not know what I was doing. So somebody told me, go home and learn a bunch of jazz songs. And I did, and it sounded good, and we made a band, made a record.
11: Well, that's pretty phenomenal. I'm going to go ahead and say that I am very proud of myself right now for not being more weird with you, because I've spent a whole lot of time with your music over the last 35 years or whatever.
0: Thank you.
11: So I am frankly shocked to hear that version of the story that you didn't have music experience really when you started with the Squirrel Nut Zippers.
0: It's true.
11: How did that happen then, if you don't mind me asking? How did you end up in the band?
0: I was tricked. It was supposed to be a performance art piece for one night at Henry's Bistro. We were just going to do it once. And I said, okay, I'll do it once. And then we did it the next night because the first night sold out, and then got a record deal like that week, basically. It just went from there. So I was thrown in the deep water.
11: Mid-90s in Chapel Hill were a wild time.
0: Yes.
11: I mean, you had to know that your voice was different, though, right? You had to know that there was something special there before you were standing up there in front of the band,
0: right? It surprised even me. It's still to this day, I open my mouth and like, where did this come from? It comes out, you know. But I have worked on my craft a lot since then.
11: So talk to me about the jazz scene in Hillsboro. You've got like a regular Thursday night thing, right?
0: Yeah. Yonder has spearheaded that mission in Hillsboro. I don't think there's anywhere else doing jazz on a regular basis in Hillsboro, and it's great. I don't want to have to drive all the way to, you know, Durham or Chapel Hill to do jazz. I want to do it in Hillsboro. I live in Eflin.
12: Yes.
0: It's my town. Hillsboro is my town. So it's really great. They've got it every Thursday, different groups. And we've been lucky to do it. We're in our second or third year of doing it.
12: Oh, longer than that. I think you've been doing it since, like, you know, COVID let up. So like 2021, 2022.
0: Yeah.
12: Easily. So I don't want to do the math, but it's a bunch of years.
0: I can't.
11: That
0: do
11: sounds
0: the math.
11: Like subtraction. I'm not ready for that right now. So what's the, if somebody goes to see some jazz at Yonder on a Thursday night, what could they actually expect? What's the vibe like?
0: Just a really nice place to go and relax. And it's cool in there. It's kind of dim. You know, you can sit at the bar and chat with people, or you can be over in the music part of the space. There's also like a little nook you can sit in. That's a nice thing. It's nice to be able to visit with people. Some people come in and read books.
12: Oh, yeah.
0: Yeah.
12: I like that we've kind of got it set up too, to where like each Thursday may be a different interpretation of jazz. Like Catherine and the Jazz Squad do like this excellent, smooth, sultry, like Billie Holiday on some nights. And then like you might come on another Thursday and like you'll have the New Morning Jazz doing like some improvisational stuff, or Danny Gruen's even playing.
0: Yeah.
12: You know, he plays the trombone in Jazz Squad. So we try to make sure that it's a different thing most every Thursday. Everything's kind of unique.
11: So we're visiting with Eric Pruitt and Catherine Whalen, and you gave us the Big Bob's recommendation for the big burgers. Is there a specific Thursday evening jazz type recommendation that you'd have that would go with a Thursday evening jazz night?
12: Are you talking about,
11: you go see some jazz at Yonder and then you want to go do something else afterwards. What's the recommendation there?
12: In Hillsboro? Yeah.
0: After?
12: After?
11: Or before. Maybe it's a pre-
0: Back to Eric's house.
11: Pre-jazz.
12: We may throw some afters over at my place.

0: Serratore's, which just recently opened up, and a lot of people like to pop over there, get some fresh pasta, get some pizza out of the wood-fired oven, and then swing by our place. You can pretty much just walk down Cheriton and King Street, even down on West Nash Street, and just pick your spot, grab you something to eat, and then come in. There's a bunch going on in Hillsborough, and it's like, you know, you and I were talking earlier about like New York City and stuff. It's not like an overwhelming set of decisions to make. You know, there's like five or six, but they're five or six really solid ones. So, you know, come on down. You don't have to worry about like, you know, decision panic.
1: It's a lot of flavors. I went to Ixtapa recently, and that place is so good. You feel as though you're in Mexico. It's just beautiful. So tropical. You can sit outside by the river and bougainvilleas, guacamole.
0: You're making me hungry.
1: That place is good. You go there sometimes. You ever go there?
0: Oh, yeah.
1: Yeah.
0: Oh, yeah.
2: I feel like it's a little bit weird that we're 8 minutes into this on talking about Hillsborough and things to do. And it is actually Hog Day weekend, and we have not said the words Hog Day. What are things like for a business downtown on Hog Day weekend in Hillsborough?
0: It's interesting because you can tell right away that there's people in there that don't normally come around, because they'll ask questions that most everybody already knows the answer to. So that's how you can tell. That's how we gauge a successful tourism event, is by the number of odd questions that we receive. So we're gearing up for that. We're training the staff on how to answer some of these things and just prepping them for it.
2: Hog Day Extravaganza coming up this weekend, and it's a busy weekend in Hillsborough, and there's always a lot to do. I guess I should mention that I've got a thing going on at Yonder this weekend, too. Folks can get on the Chapelboro events calendar and get a ticket to come build a terrarium with me at Yonder on Sunday afternoon, evening. I think we're getting started around 5:30. So,
0: yeah, this is the second one you've done. After that first one, everybody's like, we got to do it again. So,
2: I mean, the people that end up with the terrariums at the end of those are like, I enjoy building the terrariums, and I love the way the terrariums look, but how excited people are at the end after they've built their own and they're like holding it there, it's heartwarming. It's absolutely heartwarming.
1: That's wonderful.
2: That's one of the things that I love about Yonder too, is that there's, you know, you've got jazz one night, we've got an open mic one night, we've got a quarterly event that brings in literary figures that fills up a bar. What's the tagline? The living room for the community?
0: Yeah, Hillsborough's living room. And I don't know if I can do this or not, but I do want to say that next Wednesday, we're trying something new out altogether called the True Crime Happy Hour, where we're having Major Tim Horn, the former homicide detective over at the Orange County Sheriff's Office, walk us through him solving a 20-year-old cold case. And it's going to be incredible, and really looking forward to this. And I don't know, it's like doing weird stuff over there.
1: That is nifty.
0: Oh, I can't wait.
2: Yeah, that's a good one. That's like it's like stumbling into a podcast when you walk into a bar, right?
0: That's
2: like
0: what we want.
2: Inside of this podcast all of a sudden.
0: That's what we want.
2: Great stuff. We're visiting with Eric Pruitt and Catherine Whalen, and we are just about out of time. So I want to turn it over to both of you if there's anything else that either of you wanted to say that we haven't gotten to so far.
1: I have two places that I'd like to recommend in Hillsborough. These are not nighttime things necessarily, but the OCIM thrift shop, which is Orange Congregations and Mission. I've been going there since I was about 16, and it's a fantastic thrift shop. Only open till 2, but then you could go over Volume Records and Beer will have opened, so you could go there, get some records, maybe have something to drink, and then you could end up at Yonder.
0: And one of the other ones in the article that I mentioned, and this was a surprise to me, I didn't even really know it was there, but we had someone come into town and it was 100 and something degrees outside. It's too hot to really go out and do anything. So we go over to Leland Little, and you can just tour their place, and they have it all set up almost like a museum, all these different things. And if it's something you like furniture, liquors, old spirits and stuff, and if it's something you can like, you can bid online for it. And I don't know, it's just like a cool little walkthrough, kill an hour in the heat, in the rain, in the snow, what have you.
2: Yeah, that's a good pick there, because I'm sure that they want more exposure too, right? They want people seeing the stuff. So
0: it's cool that we have some of the, you know, more weird stuff in town. I kind of like that.
2: Absolutely. We've been visiting with Catherine Whalen and Eric Pruitt. 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And check out Catherine Whalen's

0: Jazz Squad playing each month at Yonder in Hillsboro. Thank you both so much for being here.
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4: ABC News, I'm Brian Clark. High prices, a top issue in this midterm election season, and for Sonny Kishore, a truck driver in South Bend, Indiana, says that's especially true for higher fuel prices.
5: It affects a lot. I had to find a job and do this because this is my passion, driving, but also being paid and to match up with the cost of living these days is very difficult.
4: President Trump said Friday that he is banning CNN, MS Now, and Politico from the White House because he does not like their coverage. The White House Correspondents Association condemned the announcement, saying freedom of the press does not rely on a president liking news coverage. Denmark's foreign minister posted a photo on Instagram of himself and top White House officials, captioned, "Next week should be a good week for Greenland, Denmark, and the USA." President Trump had said the U.S. reached an agreement giving the U.S. permanent control over Greenland security. Nearly 14,000 unionized security workers across California are on strike. This is ABC News. Outside the Kennedy Center in Washington, D.C., demonstrators formed a human chain Friday in opposition to President Trump's takeover of the memorial and his threat to demolish it. The Kennedy Center's top official said the main building's closure is only temporary to assess security risks. Buckingham Palace has a new book from Princess Diana's brother is clouded by time and, quote, fraternal grief, as ABC's Lama Hassan explains.
6: Princess Diana's brother defending his explosive claims about King Charles's reaction to Diana's death.
7: And he said, "We'll forget her soon enough." After a stunned silence, I said, "I cannot believe you just said that," and I hung up on him.
6: In an interview with the BBC, Charles Spencer standing by the unfavorable portrait of the king in his upcoming memoir, where he also alleges the then prince sounded giddily elated like a lottery winner immediately following Diana's death.
4: Brian Clark, ABC News.
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18: So this is our first time recording in a little while because I just got back from Spain. I just got back from a week-long Panama Canal cruise. So
19: we've just been living the high life
18: for the last couple of
19: weeks. You've been back for a while, actually, so I never heard how it went.
18: Oh, it went great. We had an amazing time. We sailed out of Miami. We got through the Panama Canal, which was like a super cool experience. It wasn't ever on my bucket list, but then you're doing it, and it's a really cool experience, like just seeing the locks and that whole thing. And I got to knock off four countries that I'd never been to before. So
19: I would love to do that sometime. So, okay, wait a minute. So I want to ask you more about the cruise, but actually I can't let this go for a second. It is surprising that you didn't like check in after the cruise. I'm just like, not to be weird, but like, I thought I was going to hear from you before.
18: Oh no, I'm sorry.
19: Now, so I was kind of like, are you okay? Or what's going on?
18: No, I'm fine.
19: Like,
18: I was tired. We got back.
19: Okay, yeah.
18: The cruise is supposed to be relaxing, but you're also going to four different countries and you're talking with a whole bunch of people and you're meeting people and everything. So by the time you get back, and this is a typical vacation, especially when it's a week long, you get back and you want a vacation from the vacation.
19: I mean, like, we're good, right? Like, everything's okay.
18: No, we're fine. Everything's fine.
19: I know. I just, like, it was just, it's so weird because, like, usually just the cadence of how often we're texting is a little bit more frequent. So there's just, like, a moment where I was like, wait, what's, is everything cool? Like,
18: completely cool.
19: How did things, like, end the last time we saw each other? So
18: I didn't even remember.
19: Okay.
18: Because it's been so long.
19: Good.
18: Yeah.
19: No.
18: Are you sure?
19: Yeah. No, everything's cool. So, the canal, like,
18: yes.
19: Yeah. Tell me. Yeah.
18: I mean, it was good. We ate, we drank, we saw locks.
19: Yeah.
18: Are you okay?
19: No. Like, no, I mean, I'm fine. Like, I was just, I don't know. Like, sometimes I think, like, you know, when we're like texting and stuff, like, I'm more the person that starts the text thread to like say, hey, what's going on? Like, and I was just thinking, like, you're like, what if I'd never sent the text? Like, how long would it be until you sent a text to check in? I don't know. This is weird. I'm just saying, like, it just made me feel a little bit funny. Like, are you like, am I the one texting more often than you are?
18: I don't know. I'm not good at texting. So
19: okay.
18: No, I can text more if you want me to.
19: No. Like, we're cool, right? Everything's fine. Like, you're not pissed off or anything.
18: No.
19: Okay. No. I
18: I'm sorry if it came off that way.
19: No. It's fine. It's all good. So, yeah. I kind of get the feeling that you're saying that you're good because, like, you're a nice person and you're just trying to say the right thing, but I just really feel like something is off, and now I'm like, is it really good, or are you just saying that it's good, that everything's okay?
18: I mean, I was good, and now I feel less good.
19: No. I mean, look, everything's fine on my end. I just don't know why you never text me. So, you know,
18: I can text you right now.
19: No.
18: I'm gonna text you right now.
19: No, it's Mitch. Fine. So
18: this is my obligatory.
19: No. Okay, now I feel really weird, but okay.
18: I feel like you're doing a thing.
19: Okay, I'm totally doing it. So there's this thing in...
18: This is why Milgram got in trouble, by the way.
19: That's right. All right, I'm totally doing a thing. There's this thing in psychology, and it's referred to as excessive reassurance seeking. And it's this thing that happens in a lot of relationships, especially if one of the people in the relationship is feeling like a little bit insecure, a little bit down, like maybe they're stressed about something in life, and they ask for reassurance. You know, right. Is everything cool, or what's going on, or hey, I've been stewing on something a little bit, and I'm kind of, and it's the most weird thing.

0: because when they start asking for reassurance, it very often is the case that everything is fine.
1: Right.
0: But then they doubt the reassurance that they get. Did you get the feeling that
1: if you're already in that state of I need reassurance when everything is fine, then hearing that everything is fine is not going to assuage your
0: it's
1: dad,
0: not good
1: right?
0: enough right it somehow is like I hear you saying everything's fine, but I'm telling you something is stuck in my head and I can't get through it, so I'm gonna ask you again and again. And like, so honestly, being on the receiving end of that, did you enjoy?
1: Absolutely not.
0: Yeah.
1: Absolutely not. And now, like, I'm in my head because I'm actually not great about texting people. And I have several relationships with folks who are really good friends of mine, but they're the ones who always text me first. And I never feel great about that. And now I'm like, oh, I owe Sylvia a text right now.
0: All right. Well, we will
1: to
0: definitely
1: ask if everything's okay.
0: We will send many texts to Sylvia after this. But like, no, but that's the thing is that the person. So the research says that the person who's asking for reassurance is kind of oblivious to the fact that this feels lousy to the person from whom reassurance is being sought. And then, and this is like so tragic, but ironically, it is the act of asking for reassurance itself that ends up making things bad. So they go in thinking something's bad. It wasn't. Everything was cool. But the process of asking for it, ironically, self-sabotages the whole relationship.
1: Right, right. Which actually makes perfect sense, because if the relationship becomes like all of this like doubt and self-questioning, then it does tend to drag down the conversation a little bit, right?
0: Yeah. And then the person starts being like, well, I wasn't avoiding you before, but now that our interactions
1: is all about this
0: reassurance seeking and needy and, you know, like you doubting me, frankly, I'm kind of going to start avoiding you now. And then what happens, and this is like so horrible, but in the research, the person then who does the reassurance seeking is like, I knew it.
1: Yep.
0: See, I was right the whole time.
1: And so it's like, a feedback loop, right?
0: Yeah. And it's like, no, you weren't right the whole time. You actually created the situation that made it bad. It was never bad in the first place.
1: There is such a fine tightrope that we constantly have to walk in order to have relationships that work, right? Yeah. Because if you are constantly reassurance seeking to the point of like falling off the deep end on the one side, then you're going to sabotage relationships that way. At the same time, in any relationship, we should be checking in with each other to make sure that everything's okay and to like be accommodating to the other person's interests and needs and desires and who they are as a person and be respectful of that. And you can't go too far into the other direction of just being neglectful or ignorant of that. So you've got to like walk that tightrope. And it's fascinating that we do.
0: 100%. 100%. Because it's so relationships are so ambiguous. It's not like a business relationship. Like I'm under contract for a year in this job. And like these are the conditions under which the contract would end. We don't have that in our relationships that are personal. So you're constantly like, what's happening? And I think the key is the leap of faith and the trust of, well, you say things are fine. I checked in with you. Even if that doesn't feel right for me right now, I'm going to have to just buy that.
1: Yeah.
0: You know, and try that out.
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5: Hi, friends. 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

0: comfort we can find there. It's called Afterlife, a series on heaven, and I'd love to have you with us this September at New Hope Church in Durham.
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8: 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Once again, Aaron Keck and Mitch Prinstein.
9: I am thinking about, and this is not excessive reassurance seeking, but it's a relationship that kind of went awry within my family, between two family members. And I was talking with, not involving me, but between the two of them.
10: Yeah.
9: And I was talking with one of them once, and they said, you know, the real problem, and they, of course, they were talking about the other person, but there is a problem on both sides. You know, the real problem is there's no grace in the relationship. At no point is this other person giving me the benefit of the doubt, is what they were saying. The reality is at no point are either of them giving each other the benefit of the doubt. And just that willingness to accept that things are probably okay is so important, I think.
10: I think that's totally related because, like, in this pretend situation, like, let's say I really was kind of, like, upset about texting or whatever, which I'm totally not, whatever. But, you know, like, we were pretending, like.
9: Are you? Because it feels like you are. And, I mean,
10: No, I promise we're good. But that's the thing. Like, you would say, I'm just not a texter. And then I would have to, I would sit with two independent things. One, I feel legitimately bad that you didn't text. And that's a real feeling that I'm having.
9: Yes.
10: And I have to give you the grace and believe that you're not a good texter. It's not about me. It's about you. And these two things don't fit together. It's like, wait, my real feelings make it feel like it's about me. But what you're saying is that it's about you. So I have a choice. I'm going to either lean into how bad this feels for me, which is probably going to be then asking you again and again and again to assuage my concerns, or I'm just going to have to take the leap of faith and say, all right, I guess it's about you. I'm going to let it go.
9: Right.
10: And let's see what the next couple weeks look like. And then if I have more signals and signs that there's something going on, then all right. But maybe in fact, it is not my thing and I can just let it go. And that's the thing. We have to do like 1,000 of those at a time in a relationship where we're just taking that leap of faith, putting aside, like, something feels funny, but I'm willing to listen. And look, let's face it, some relationships suck. And at some point you're like, yeah, the evidence is incontrovertible at this point. Like,
9: right.
10: Like, this is not going well.
9: And the evidence can be incontrovertible in multiple ways. Like, it can be me not texting you because I don't like you.
10: Right.
9: And that's bad. Or it can be me not texting you because I'm just not the sort of person that texts. But if you're the sort of person who, like, needs that back and forth, like, needs the relationship to be a two-way street, and you start feeling bad about the fact that the relationship is always a one-way street, even if I'm not doing that to be malicious or negative towards you specifically, I'm still not meeting your needs in the relationship.
10: It just may not be a fit. It just may be like, so have you ever had a relationship where somebody is a bit the more needy of the two and you feel a little bit like, oh, okay. I feel like I'm

0: constantly having.
1: I am right now in my head trying to think of a relationship that was not like that.
0: Oh my God.
1: Because there's always that slight imbalance, right? Like, yeah. there's always people who, and it might be different people at different times. Yeah. Like, I need more from you now, you need more from me later. Yeah. But yeah, I can think of lots of relationships like that.
0: I mean, I
1: don't know what that says about me.
0: I can think of some relationships, whether like friendships, romantic, whatever, you know, where there's a perpetual imbalance, but then also some where it's a really nice, like, we're going to take turns.
1: Yes.
0: Like, I'm in a situation right now. This hang is going to be about me today, mm-hmm. but like next week, let's hang out again and let's make it all about you. Like,
1: yep.
0: But sometimes also the relationship could work if it's like, you know, here's someone that loves to dispense advice and support, and here's someone who constantly needs advice and support, and that works for them. That's okay.
1: Yep.
0: I think it's, it is a delicate tightrope.
1: Yeah. And you have to constantly be checking in with yourself as well as the other person.
0: 100% with yourself.
1: I've got a couple of those relationships now where like I feel like I'm giving more than I'm receiving and I'm okay with that.
0: Yeah.
1: But if it ever comes to, and I always feel bad. I always feel a lot better about being in those relationships versus being someone who receives more than they give, because I'm also in a couple of those and I always feel a little bit like I'm not holding up my end of the deal.
0: I know what you mean. I feel like I'm a different person in different relationships.
1: Yes.
0: And I'm like, wow, I'm the needy one in this relationship versus I am the constant, like, calm. Everything is balanced. I have wonderful sage wisdom to offer. Like,
1: yep.
0: You know, and I'm like, how am I the same person? But the relationship like somehow brings out the different sides of me. But I think, yeah. But I do think in the situations where I'm the needy one, I'm always looking for opportunities to go above and beyond. Like, and think like, oh, here's a time when you're in need. I'm going to really try and over reciprocate. Cause like, I know that this is where a relationship can sometimes be unbalanced, you know?
1: Mm-hmm. So in so far as that's the case, and that's often the case with like lots of relationships, and we're different at different times with different people, how do you overcome that and maintain like a long-term positive relationship? Is it more than just giving each other grace? There's got to be something more to it than that.
0: I mean, I think that we're not trained at any point in our lives to talk about our feelings, and some of us come from backgrounds where we are very much taught to not talk about our feelings. I come from a Jewish family. If you don't talk about your feelings 24 hours a day, something's wrong with you.
1: So
0: I'm very comfortable with that. But there are a lot of people who are not. So I think that it's almost like having to work out the muscle of being like, hey, I'm having feelings right now. Like, wait a minute, something like just I'm waving a little flag here. Like, I'm having a feeling. I don't even know what it is yet. But like, just to kind of get in the habit of, wait, something is feeling irritating. Like, I don't know where this is coming from, and you're kind of pissing me off right now a little bit. Like, or, you know, or when you do that, psychologists always talk about, you know, ABC. When you do A in situation B, it makes me feel C. So you never want to say, like, you suck in general, like, and you're horrible. But, like, you know, when you keep asking me whether we're good, even though I've told you 3 times today and texted you about how good we are, it kind of starts pissing me off. Like, you're actually making me now feel like you don't trust me.
1: Right.
0: And you're creating a dynamic that I don't even know if you realize you're creating. Like, but that's the thing. Like, that's the way I would say it. And that's way too psychology. Like, I think we got to figure out for ourselves, like, what's the way of being like, hey, I need a break. Or,
1: yeah.
0: Hey, that's pissing me off for a second. Like, let me just give me 5 seconds. Like, but I just think the world would be a better place if we were all good at being like, hey, I'm having a feeling.
1: Yeah. Okay. That said, people in, and this is me as an outsider talking to you as
0: yeah.
1: an insider, people who are in the field of psychology
0: yeah.
1: are trained in that.
0: Yeah.
1: And they're trained in not just being willing and able to express emotions and feelings, but in how to do it in the most effective and proper way.
0: Yeah.
1: Are psychologists better at maintaining friendships and relationships than other people?
0: That's a good question. I actually don't know if there's research on that, but I know that psychologists have, you know, as a rule, we tend to have a lot of conversations processing the relationship in the relationships that we're in, because it's like an auto mechanic. If you hear a clinking sound in a car driving by you, you're like immediately able to say, oh, I think their radiator has a problem. Actually, I have no idea if that would make a clinking sound. I'm just like, you know, like, I can diagnose what's going on. It's the same
1: thing. Like a bad muffler, for instance. Yeah, that's an obvious one.
0: We can see things in relationships and be like, oh, I would have checked in on that, or I would have said that differently. Like, friends all the time will tell me, like, oh, I was having this fight with someone, blah, blah, blah, and I said this, and I'm like, ooh, did you say it that way? I'm like, I get where you are coming from, but maybe that wasn't quite the way to say it. I bet they responded that way. They did. Oh my God. Like, mm-hmm. So it's the same thing. You just diagnose and hear the little sounds and signals of like, uh-oh.
1: Yeah. I also know from the friends that I have who have gone into psychology, so many people go, and like, it's not just them as individuals, but they'll tell me about just like the field in general. Sure. People go into psychology when they, like oftentimes when they are kind of in their own heads about their own personal psychology. Yeah. So
0: we call that research, when you do research on yourself, essentially, and your own stuff. So a lot of people will, if you talk with them long enough, you figure out that the thing that they study, they had some sort of a connection to, you know. But I think that's a great thing. I think that, you know, we need both the scientific and the lived experience to figure out how these things happen. And and as someone that studies relationships, yeah, I've had them all, you know, really good, really bad, like everything. And it's fascinating to me because it all comes down to like these little interactions, like the 5 minutes of us talking at the beginning of this, where it seems innocent and fine enough, like, hey, just you, I felt bad that I didn't hear from you after your trip, let's pretend.
1: Right.
0: And somehow in asking you whether everything is okay, I screwed the whole thing up, and probably you would never text again after that interaction.
1: Oh, I would text you 147 times.
0: Oh my God, but it would just, but with
1: resentment. I would overcompensate so hard.
0: But
1: yeah.
0: Like probably with like annoyance and resentment.
1: Oh yeah.
0: And then it's like a festering thing. But we do that stuff all the time. We self-sabotage. And that's one of the ways, excessive reassurance.
1: So what is, and we got to start wrapping up, what is an example of pulling yourself out of self-sabotage? Like you're in a negative relationship. How, like, what's a way to get out of it? What's an example?
0: I mean, a lot of times what's going on is that you've got your own mood state and it's kind of casting a shadow over the way that you're thinking about the past, the way you're thinking about the

0: it's like a filter. You can't even think about positive instances in which, let's say, you have texted, just to go with that example, like you have texted wonderful, you know, greetings and hello and catch up. But I can't even think of it because I'm just like in a down mood and I'm feeling down on myself. So I do think that there's an element of like, wait, don't act based on how you're feeling right now. Like, try to wait a little bit and then think about it again when you're in a different state of mind. And I bet that in at least 50% of the time, you'd be like, no, it's not the way that I was thinking. I was just in that, you know, I can only see it the bad way, one of those moments.
1: Hey, Mitch, good to have seen you today. Attached are 400 photos of me in canal. See you soon.
0: Now I have to Smiley look at 400 face. Photos? He's so needy. Oh, my God.
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9: We've seen the general manager Lombardi resign. We've seen Steve Belichick resign. It's almost like Bill Belichick needs to follow suit because all roads lead back to Bill Belichick.
10: Students react to the investigation and a pair of high-profile resignations in the UNC football program. Welcome to Carolina Connection. I'm Brooke Stevenson.
11: And I'm Lauren Mallett. Also this week, a threatening incident on campus raises concerns among students and staff about UNC's campus safety program, Alert Carolina. The Trump administration's immigration policies are forcing some international students to make tough choices. And a niche sport offers a space for community and jump-starting friendships.
12: The first time I came here, there was like a whole friend group at the jump rope. They just like let me in. So I was like, okay, I'm like coming like every single time now because like they're so nice.
10: From the UNC Hussman School of Journalism and Media, this is Carolina Connection.
11: Thanks for joining us. On Thursday, UNC football defensive coordinator Steve Belichick resigned. He is the son of head coach Bill Belichick. This announcement comes just as the university completed an investigation of the football program. UNC has released little information on what exactly they were investigating, but WRAL says it included accusations of drug use

0: and improper sexual relationships involving coaches, players, and recruiting staff. Steve Belichick was the second person to resign since the investigation began. The first was general manager Michael Lombardi, who resigned September 3rd. Lombardi came to UNC along with Belichick last year, and the two worked closely together. But WRAL reporter Pat Welter says Lombardi had a big effect on the team's culture.
1: It's my understanding, speaking to sources, that he had influence over playing time. There was a perception that the players that were getting playing time were getting favoritism if they were Lombardi's guys, guys that he had brought in. Him being out of the picture now could be a net positive for UNC.
2: To understand how athletic departments navigate these high-stakes investigations, we are joined by Jamel Donner. He is a professor of education at the College of William & Mary and co-editor of the book Scandals in College Sports. Thank you for joining us, Professor Donner.
3: Glad to be here.
2: In your book, you point out that university higher-ups often rebound from scandals while student-athletes bear the brunt of the consequences. In an era of revenue sharing and NIL, how does a wide-ranging internal investigation impact the players caught in the middle?
4: Right. Players are they're kind of like the low-hanging fruit, so to speak. So they kind of bear the brunt, particularly in the case of where we're at now as society with the 24-hour news cycle, social media. People can chime in more. People can have a response and target their responses to the individuals more so than the institution who has, you know, legal counsel, who can also afford to hire outside advisors. And, you know, they have this large donor base as well as other supporters versus the individual where it's usually just them and their family. And again, like I mentioned, the impact of social media where they can be directly impacted cannot be understated.
2: And so a little more background on UNC. They hired an outside law firm to conduct this investigation rather than handling it strictly in-house. Based on past collegiate athletic scandals, what are the advantages and potential pitfalls of relying on external legal counsel for internal probes?
4: The advantages are one that, in theory, it'll be more transparent. It'll be less biased. I think in this day and age, it's almost required, if not mandatory, to have outside eyes examining the conduct of an institution just for the appearance of non-bias, for the appearance of transparency.
2: And looking forward, when programs attempt to rebuild after an investigation, what structural policy changes actually work to fix a locker room culture rather than just offering short-term damage control?
4: Based on the recommendations from the external findings, making hiring based on those findings, I think it's kind of the first step, the necessary step to building or demonstrating, one, a good faith effort, but also applying what was learned in order to avoid repeating the same mistakes or missteps.
2: And lastly, before you go, UNC released a statement announcing the end of the internal investigation and are trying to make Lombardi's and Steve Belichick's resignations the end of the story. Do you think the issues and questions will go away or continue to fester?
4: I believe the questions will continue to fester, particularly depending on how the season goes for Coach Belichick and the team. I don't think this is over with, again, just because of the nature of our society now, the outsized role that social media plays, and just knowing how investigative reporters do their job, that there will be leaks. There will be leaks, and so this isn't over by a long shot.
2: We've been talking with Jamel Donner, an education professor at the College of William & Mary and co-editor of the book Scandals in College Sports. Thanks again for your time.
3: Thank you.
0: In a statement Thursday announcing the conclusion of the investigation, UNC said the problems in the football program were isolated and not a systemic failure. It said that the university considers the investigation to be resolved and will make no further comment. How do fans and students feel about the future of the program? Carolina Connection's Catherine White found out.
5: Every game day, a blue and white wave runs through the quad, Pitt, and Franklin Street. Students and families and alumni alike congregate at tailgates and take advantage of food trucks and events held specially for the game. But last weekend was different. It marked the first home game since the investigation into football GM

0: Michael Lombardi, and his resignation on September 3rd. Ed Rainey stood just outside the main throng of chapel thrill-goers with his family decked out in Carolina blue. He's not surprised that the controversy has followed Lombardi to Chapel Hill.
1: Heard a lot about in the news before he started, during the last season or so, and then heard a lot on the news about accusations after, but again, they're just accusations. I know he has a history of not lasting in positions for a long period of time, and it seems like that's the same case here, and that's pretty much the facts that I know.
0: Still, Rainey says he doesn't think the investigation will leave a lasting mark on the football program.
1: I think we have a short memory, so short term over the next season or two, but that'll be at tops.
0: Caroline Sudarth, dressed in white with blue beads around her neck, was doing some last-minute reading for a class in the student union before she headed to Keenan Stadium. She says that the investigation is embarrassing for UNC.
2: It's a bad look in the public view, and it just shows that maybe the people working for the football team aren't doing what they're supposed to be.
0: It was a Thursday, 5 days after the game, that defensive coordinator Steve Belichick, Bill's son, resigned. As word of that made its way across campus, student Kaylee Clendenin was eating lunch at the FIMU house. A Carolina fan since birth, Clendenin says that Bill Belichick is a bad representation of the football program.
3: So I think Steve Belichick being our defensive coordinator and being someone that Bill Belichick brought into staff with him is Bill Belichick's problem. And I think because we've seen the general manager Lombardi resign, we've seen Steve Belichick resign, that it's almost like Bill Belichick needs to follow suit because he brought these problems into the team, and we're seeing it all fall apart from the inside out. And so this is just all roads lead back to Bill Belichick.
0: Still, Clendenin says she's very much a fan of the UNC football program, and she'll be at Keenan Stadium for the rest of the games. In Chapel Hill, I'm Catherine White.

0: 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I'm Brooke Stevenson.
1: And I'm Lauren Mallett. Concerns about student safety have reignited after a disturbing incident on campus August 31st. A UNC alumnus targeted a student event held by Black student organizations. Witnesses saw him wielding a sharp object and a homemade flamethrower. But UNC did not activate its emergency alert system, Alert Carolina. Many community members were left frightened and in the dark about the status of the situation. Samantha Rose reports.
2: UNC created Alert Carolina in 2008. In emergencies, the system sounds sirens and sends mass messages by text, email, and web announcements. However, after a fatal shooting on campus in 2023, many community members expressed discontent with the system because of a lack of direction and informational updates. University officials promised changes to the system and conducted an official review. Those changes included efforts to use clearer language and faster messaging. On August 31st, those same concerns resurfaced as the system failed to alert students of a dangerous individual in the heart of campus. At a September 4th faculty council meeting, UNC Chancellor Lee Roberts explained the situation.
3: We had a really upsetting and scary incident that I think everyone here is probably aware of, where a mentally ill person got into Green Law, where the Black student movement was having an event.
2: Multiple videos captured the aggressor outside the building attempting to create a makeshift flamethrower out of a bottle of hairspray and a lighter. While students inside the event ducked under desks and frantically called the police, Alert Carolina sent no messages. UNC police say they apprehended the individual within 17 minutes, but the university didn't provide support for the affected students until the next day.
3: The dean of students reached out to the students who were in the room who were affected. The next morning, she reached out to all of them directly to check on them and make sure they were aware of the resources that we have available.
2: But is an email with a link to the university's counseling resources enough? Faculty member Chanel Campbell from the Department of Surgery says it's not.
4: After the individual was apprehended, once there was no continuing threat, why did this not warrant an informational notification?
2: In response, Campus Police Chief Brian James attempted to clarify the purpose of an alert.
5: In certain cases, we do send out informational alerts, but again, he was in custody and there was no greater threat to campus.
2: Chief James went on to explain that these informational alerts are used mostly for low-profile crime reports, such as car and bike theft. The Alert Carolina webpage itself states that the system is used primarily for emergency warnings, crime alerts, adverse conditions, and informational messages. Andrea Sada, a sophomore who was walking nearby at the time of the attack, says the university should have issued an alert.
6: My suggestion for an improvement on Alert Carolina is to just let students know any possible activity or dangerous activity that could be happening. I do feel like I was put in danger by the university not sending out a message. It would have been as easy as a message saying stay clear of that area, and I could have easily avoided walking through the Green Law area.
2: At the faculty meeting, Roberts said the administration will review new safety measures for late night student organization meetings. Still, after limited reforms in the past few years, Sada says she isn't hopeful. In Chapel Hill, I'm Samantha Rose.
1: The suspect, 45-year-old Keegan Carlisle Wilson, was arrested on charges of disorderly conduct and simple assault, according to the Raleigh News and Observer. Wilson was involuntarily committed to a mental hospital following the incident.
0: Students from all over the world come to study at American universities, but recently, the process has become more difficult. Harper Stumm sat down with UNC's international students to find out why.
7: When she was 8 years old, BZQ moved to the United States from China. She said her parents wanted her to have a better education than Chinese schools could provide.
8: My parents believe that education in China is not like sufficient enough for me to get, you know, a better job in the future and just better living situations.
7: In China, access to higher education is tied to the Gaokao, a nationwide exam similar to the SAT that most students only get one chance to take. Gu's parents decided she would have a better shot at getting into a good university if they immigrated to the U.S. Gu remembers her elementary school back in China as a harsh, rigid environment.
8: there wasn't much like creativity in the learning. There wasn't much openness to the learning, like open-mindedness. You're set into a curriculum, you're forced into learning specifically that and only that. And also there's physical abuse by the teacher to student too, because there isn't like a law against it. Teachers can hit, you know, students if they want to.
7: 12 years later, Gu is a U.S. resident and a sophomore at the University of North Carolina. She says she believes coming to study in America was the right move, but the process wasn't easy. With a temporary student visa, Gu was able to enroll in private schools. In the meantime, she started applying for her green card, a document that allows non-citizens to live and study in the U.S. permanently.
8: I am happy that I got it early because, well, first of all, the presidency affected that as well.
7: Last May, the Trump administration announced new guidelines barring immigrants from applying for green cards from within the U.S. Gu was thankful she got hers before the new rule went into effect. Jun Zhang is also an undergraduate student at UNC. Like Gu, she grew up in China and had similar thoughts on Chinese schools.
9: It's a very toxic system.
7: Zhang is studying psychology and math at UNC with a student visa. Afterwards, she wants to go to grad school to study art. However, she'll have to leave the U.S. 30 days after she graduates.
9: The reason why I'm trying to go to Europe for my graduate school is probably like, judging by Trump's attitude, immigrant, a foreigner right now, getting an American visa again, because I would need to review my student visa, it would be pretty tough. The chances are slim, so I don't even want to worry about it.
7: Last July, the U.S. Department of Homeland Security capped student visas at 4 years, with a 30-day grace period for them to leave the country. Previously, student visas were good for duration of status, meaning holders could use them for as long as they were students. The department said these changes are meant to reduce fraud. For Zhang and other international students, they mean an abrupt

0: club that practices twice a week in preparation for performances and competitions on the national level. Meredith Peel spoke with some members to learn more.
1: Jump roping isn't a common collegiate sport. According to the National Collegiate Jump Rope Association, one of their main goals is to raise awareness and engagement at the collegiate level. This club is a place where people often find community. Freshman Jackie Sullivan says she's been to 3 or 4 practices and she already feels like she has a community of friends.
2: The first time I came here, there was a whole friend group at the jump rope. They just let me in. So I was okay, I'm coming every single time now because they're so nice. Everybody here is really nice.
1: There are different types of ways to jump rope. Audrey Isaacs, a senior who's a president of the club, says they do different kinds of jump rope.
3: Yeah, so we do all kinds of different things. We do single rope. We do partner jumping where you have two people at the same time. And then we have stuff like double dutch where there's 3 to 4 people. And then we also do big group.
1: A big group is when multiple people jump multiple ropes at the same time, usually around 10 to 15 people. What you just heard is a frog jump from Audrey. She was able to go into a handstand and then come down with the jump rope going under her feet before she lands. There are also many neat tricks you can do. Laura Reese-Santiago, a sophomore on the team, has been jumping rope since her freshman year. Her favorite jump rope trick is called an EB. It's when you put
4: left arm in front of your right hip and then your right arm in front of your left hip, and as you do that, the rope swings over your body and then you jump it.
1: Carolina Jump Rope performs different events throughout the school year, and they even compete nationally. Valeria Gerasimova, a junior, is part of the executive team of Carolina Jump Rope.
5: I'm specifically in charge of recruitment and Summit. Summit is our final competition at the end of the year. It'll be in April, so I think I will mostly be in charge of helping people plan routines or plan out car rides, things of that nature.
1: Amanda Aguilar, a sophomore and social media manager on the jump roping team, says that they perform
6: about 5 to 10 times during the school year just based on other clubs' needs. We normally do one of our own performances, just a big showcase of what we can do and what we've learned through the year.
1: There are 18 active current collegiate jump rope teams. Last year, UNC came in second place at nationals. Members on the Carolina Jump Rope Club say this is a great way for UNC students to build community and create a sense of belonging. In Chapel Hill, I'm Meredith Peel.
7: 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We are a production of the UNC Hussman School of Journalism and Media. We hope you enjoyed your time with us. Our technical directors are Layla Bonilla Forjax and Calius Galbraith Valdeconto. I'm Brooke Stevenson.
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2: Happy Saturday morning and welcome into the Carolina Football Hour on Franklin here on 97.9 The Hill. I'm Brighton McConnell, got co-host Michael Coe in here. It is a big, big game day for your North Carolina Tar Heels. While the season opener in Ireland was definitely a big road trip for them, and then the return to the friendly field of Keenan Stadium was a chance to grow, today's game is much more than just a road test. Playing Clemson in Death Valley is a major historical hurdle for the Carolina program and could be a big measuring stick for this 2026 season that is still getting started. This Carolina team has a chance to shift its on-field narrative, as it did when Carolina hosted Clemson in Chapel Hill last fall. Things went a bit awry there, but it's a different season, and the Tigers look a little bit more shaky than they have in recent years, and the Tar Heels are trying to win in a place they have not in 25 years. Michael, I don't know about you. These are the type of games and the narratives that really get me excited for college football Saturdays like today.
3: Yeah, when you say a bit awry with the UNC Clemson game last year, I think that's the understatement of the century, Brighton. I have not
2: We're looking forward.
3: That was as comprehensive as a butt kicking across 15 minutes of football as I have seen.
2: Yes.
3: Clemson led 28-3 after the first quarter. Then Dabo mercifully called off the dogs after that, I think partly because of his respect for Bill Belichick, and Clemson ended up winning that game still rather easily, 38-10. But now is a chance for Carolina to shift the narrative. There's a lot of stuff going on at Clemson right now. There's some fan discontent among Tiger supporters with Coach Sweeney. Maybe it's the end of the road for him in Clemson. So chance for Carolina to add to that discontent, if you will, today.
2: Well, there's also a lot of stuff happening around the UNC football program, and that is going to kick off our opening drive. This is our opportunity to take the temperature each week of where the UNC football program stands coming into today's game. And Michael, it was another very normal, abnormal week around the football program for Carolina. To briefly recap for folks, defensive coordinator Steve Belichick, who had been away from the team on medical leave, is resigning. That was announced the same day that the school shared that its internal investigation into the football program had concluded, and they said that actions violating university policies were, quote, isolated and not systemic to the program. No word there on whether NCAA policies were violated. And then in a separate incident, two players picked up charges here in Chapel Hill on Tuesday night. One of them, freshman receiver Keon Chapman, was arrested during a traffic stop for carrying a concealed handgun. He is suspended indefinitely, according to the school. Meanwhile, the other player, freshman receiver CJ Sadler, who we did see out there on the field in Carolina's first two games, was cited for speeding on Martin Luther King Jr. Boulevard. He was the driver in that case. He is listed as out for today's game. So two separate things there that generated a bunch of headlines, Michael. And on the investigation side, we've talked about that quite a bit over the last few weeks. And as the season has gotten started, we still don't really have too many details about what the investigation found, as the university is keeping that tight-lipped for now. But we do know the results are former manager Michael Lombardi is gone. Steve Belichick is now gone. From both what you've heard and other local reports, it sounds like the program has some short-term answers on how to handle each of their responsibilities moving forward. My question is, and I feel like this is the question on a lot of Carolina fans' minds, do you think this is the end of the scandals or investigations and potential impropriety around the UNC football program this year?
3: Well, it's only the end of the scandals and the investigations if UNC decides to act and make it the end of the scandals and investigations, only if they can keep on the straight and narrow and just focus on football. And it's happened many times across Bill Belichick's still pretty short tenure here in Chapel Hill, where they pass, you know, a scandal or some kind of dark cloud of discontent among the fans. And then you think, okay, now they can just get back to football And there's always something coming down the line. And you would like to give the program the benefit of the doubt and say, okay, this is the end of all the silliness. But, Brighton, I don't think they've done enough to earn the benefit of the doubt under Bill Belichick. So I have to expect that something else is going to come out. Remember, there's a bye week for Carolina after today's game, and everything normal happens in a bye week for Carolina football. Nothing terrible happens. So
2: it was in the bye week last year after the Clemson game and that butt kicking that things got a little crazy, and it seemed like Belichick rode out that first major, major wave of discontent from Carolina fans.
3: Right, exactly. And then the earlier bye week this year was when Lombardi resigned, was when the WRAL report came out, so there's a lot that happens when you give people more time to sort of do some digging around Chapel Bill and everything. So I can't say for sure if this is the end. If I had to bet, I would say no. Again, it's only the end if Carolina decides it's the end, but we have not seen enough, or I have not seen enough evidence that I could believe that.
2: I mentioned, too, no mention of NCAA policies, rules, and potential violations there. That is a whole other side of this, of whether the NCAA or the College Sports Commission or any kind of outside non-university entity will want to get involved in this stuff. Something certainly that our coworker Art Chansky has been pointing out is that NCAA rules say a head coach of a program is responsible for the people who he hires and is in the program with them. That could mean if there were some rules broken and some major things that went wrong for Michael Lombardi, who's essentially Belichick's right-hand man, and Steve Belichick, his son, who was hired under kind of dubious circumstances, right? The UNC nepotism policy was talked about a whole lot during December 2024. There could be additional things kind of down the line. So, yeah, I'm with you. It doesn't feel like they're totally out of the woods. And even though we have games to talk about right now, you know, it does feel like it's the type of blanket that you can't just throw off and say, all right, we're good to go.
3: Yeah, there have been articles on UNC football and Bill Belichick in The Atlantic, in The Wall Street Journal. Steve Belichick's story is one of the top trending ones on the Associated Press. So they have broken containment from just college football readers and people who are interested in the topics. The Atlantic and The Wall Street Journal, you're not perusing them for college football news. Sally Jenkins was the one who wrote the Bill Belichick article for The Atlantic, a very famous and well-known writer in American journalism. And she suggested throughout her column that UNC was working backwards a little bit on its investigation, that this was aimed at getting Bill Belichick out, and they ultimately could not find enough to get him out, at least without a protracted legal fight over the money that he would be owed if he were to be fired. So there's just a lot of stuff floating around Carolina. As I said, there's a lot of stuff floating around Clemson. That is mainly about stuff that's on the football field.
2: Right.
3: With the stuff that's going on here in Chapel Hill, it's a lot of stuff that's happening off the football field. So two very chaotic programs for very different reasons colliding in Death Valley today, Brighton.
2: Well, let's turn our focus back to the on-field stuff. And I know that's what our listeners primarily want to hear as we do a pregame show here. But you can't talk about the program and the state of the program without covering that stuff. But when it comes to results, Carolina 2-0 this season, a better start than was the case with Bill Belichick in year one. What has been the key factors so far? Again, everybody knows they ground out that win against TCU in Ireland, got the big 35-3 win over ETSU last Saturday amid a big lightning delay as well. Pretty good turnout in Keenan Stadium for that game. In your mind, Michael, what are the connective tissues across Carolina's performances in both of those?
3: Yeah, this is something that UNC is so proud of so far this season that they made a note of it in their game notes for the Clemson game today. And that's they've been playing clean football. They only have 8 called penalties through 2 games. That's the third fewest in the ACC and top 25 nationally. I think that's something that people expected last year when Bill Belichick came here. You think about his great teams with the Patriots. They were always one of the cleanest teams operation-wise in the NFL. And last year, that was not the case for Carolina. They got called for a ton of penalties, especially late in the year in those losses to Duke and to NC State. So pretty clean and just not beating themselves. That was the case, especially in the TCU game, where TCU did so much to shoot themselves in the foot. And Carolina didn't play the best football, but they did enough to not beat themselves and just let TCU lose the game as opposed to UNC going out and winning it. Carolina's offense, it's not been the most explosive unit, but it's been very deliberate. And you can see that it knows what it's doing, which that was not the case at all with Carolina's offense last year. It felt like a lot of the times they were just making it up as they went along, and they weren't successful at that. Carolina had 2 90-plus-yard touchdown drives against East Tennessee State last year. last week, including a 99-yard drive, which, of course, ties for the longest in program history. It was the first time Carolina had had two 90-plus-yard touchdown drives in the same game since 2023, when some guy named Drake May was the quarterback for Carolina. And as I said, with the clean football, no interceptions yet for Billy Edwards through two games. Now, again, once against an FCS team, so take that with a grain of salt. But Carolina has a positive turnover differential, plus one through two games. Turnover differential was a key stat for Carolina in a bad way last year, where it felt like they really struggled with ball security, holding on to the football. So just some things where Carolina, as I said, not beating themselves, just kind of having a good head on their shoulders and letting the game slow down for them. You would expect that with a veteran quarterback like Billy Edwards, who got some praise from Dabo Swinney during the week as well.
2: Yes, absolutely. Let's actually take a listen to some of that. Again, this is Clemson head coach Dabo Swinney.
4: He really understands, you know, what they're doing. He's a better runner than maybe he gets credit for, and I think he's got a good feel for that. And again, I think that's just an experienced guy navigating pockets for a long time. He made a couple plays against TCU where they had good coverage and they didn't really contain him. And next thing you know, he's just moving the chains. So I don't think he's tried to do too much. I just think he's. And that's kind of where we need Tate to get. We need him to just kind of play within the system. And I think he's done a really good job of that, of just playing within the system. They've done a good job of equipping him and giving him a really good run game. They've just been efficient. They're very balanced. How many passes they've had, how many runs they've had, they're very balanced. And I think that's a good thing. He's just been smart with the ball. That's what they need him to do. And, again, when they've asked him to run, he's been effective.
2: Once again, Clemson head coach Dabo Swinney speaking there about UNC quarterback Billy Edwards. And yeah, I think it's fair to say that game against ETSU, and there were probably some instances in the TCU game where this happened as well, but neither you nor I were in the stadium in Ireland to see it, that Edwards missed a couple throws or had some reads of guys that were open that he didn't quite get there. But it's the lack of other mistakes. It's the lack of turning balls over and still converting. I mean, there were some grumblings, I think, about ETSU's ability to get time of possession and control the game a little bit that way, but they were controlling the game while down by multiple touchdown scores for the vast majority of that one and not being on the scoreboard until the fourth quarter, where basically Carolina had put their third and fourth stringers out there. You know, to me, you can live with a couple of those types of mistakes as long as you're getting the results otherwise. And you're absolutely right. It has looked methodical and looked intentional.
3: Yeah, I think the important thing to note with Billy so far is that, think back to what Bill Belichick said about him in the preseason when he announced Billy as QB1, is that he doesn't make any catastrophic mistakes and that he reminds him of Tom Brady in that way. And so when Edwards misses these throws, yes, they're misses, but they're misses where nobody could get them. They're not misses where they go straight to a defender. So he's limiting the bad while being a game manager for the good. He's not going to wow you with his athleticism. His deep passes don't have the best velocity on them, but he does enough and has done enough for Carolina to win these two games. And you have to think that his steadiness would give Carolina, at least in my mind, a slight advantage at the quarterback position for this game in Clemson.
2: Yeah, we're going to do an in-depth scouting report of the Tigers coming up in just a little bit and also get details on that drama and some of the on-field details from somebody covering the team on a day-to-day basis. That would be Chapel Fowler of the State newspaper a little bit later on in the show. Before we fully make that transition, I want to close the book on ETSU. As you said, it's an FCS program. It was Carolina's home opener. There was a weird weather delay that happened in there. Are there any other takeaways from that result on Saturday that you think is kind of important to note coming into today's game and just looking ahead to the rest of the season?
3: Yeah, well, you mentioned the time of possession for ETSU, and I did some digging, and it's interesting. Carolina's offense so far, Brighton, does not rank very highly in the ACC in total yardage per game. They have 374.

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11: Ryan Switzer is deep. Switzer with a man in his face fields it at the 15. Breakthrough, a double team at the 20. Switzer's free at the 35. He's at midfield. Switzer with the Jets, and he's done it again. 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
0: Welcome back to the Carolina Football Hour on Franklin here on 97.9 The Hill. I'm Brighton McConnell, co-host Michael Coe in studio, and it's time for him to deliver our scouting report on the Clemson Tigers as we get ready for Carolina to take on the Tigers in Death Valley. Michael, I think plenty of college football and ACC fans know generally about Clemson and their recent success as a program, but this is the kind of year for them, it seems like, where they're a little in transition, right?
12: Yeah, absolutely. As you said, they lost a lot of players. They're going through a quarterback transition from a guy who was a longtime starter, Cade Klubnik. He's no longer with the team, and they've been in a transition, honestly, Brighton, ever since Brent Venables left them as defensive coordinator to take over as head coach at Oklahoma. He was such a program staple that you had to learn how to function without him. And yeah, a lot of change in Clemson. There's a lot of change in college sports as a whole, and Coach Sweeney is such an old-fashioned type coach that there's been a little bit of trouble adjusting to that. I think that's fair to say.
0: I think that is fair to say. And it's one of those where it's not just on one side of the ball. It's not just on defense where Venables was the specialist, when he was with Clemson. But they've had some offensive

0: struggles so far this year, too. We'll dig into the quarterback battle. But it is still Clemson. They do still have some guys. And here was the assessment UNC head coach Bill Belichick brought to Monday's press conference.
1: Look, the big thing with Clemson is going to be obviously tackling. You know, their run backs run hard, but, you know, Moore and Wesco get a lot of yards after the catch. Obviously, Wesco is a returner as well. So we got to do a good job of tackling those guys. They've had some explosive plays. Really, all their skill players are pretty good. You know, they play a couple of different slot receivers. They play a couple of different running backs. They play a couple of tight ends. So they have multiple people, multiple skill players that are active and roll into their rotation. But look, Wesco and Moore stand out. There's no question about that. But I think, you know, tackling would be really important for us. And, you know, not giving up big plays, you know, on a home run balls to those two guys. Although I wouldn't slight the other receivers. Like, they also have really a good core of receivers. But those two guys are, you know, particularly good.
0: Once again, that's UNC football head coach Bill Belichick speaking. They're about the Clemson Tigers. And they have those good players, as Belichick was mentioning, but part of the struggle has been uninspired quarterback play getting the ball to those two receivers. A lot of folks who probably watched Clemson get their doors blown off by LSU in week one, that lopsided scoreline of 51-10 sticks out in your mind. A lot of that was maybe LSU just being really good and really teed up. Some of it might have been they had a long weather delay, but a lot of it too was just Clemson looking really bad, not just on defense, but their offense looked terrible. So Michael, for folks who are unaware of the quarterback situation that the Tigers are facing, what is going wrong there?
2: Yeah, so as I mentioned at the top of the segment, Cade Klubnik, who was the longtime starter for Clemson, is no longer there. He, ironically enough, made his de facto college debut against Carolina in the ACC championship game in 2022 against Drake May, and really set fire to that Clemson offense. Clemson went on to win in blowout fashion, and then he helped them reach the college football playoff. And he was overall a pretty good player, not, I would say, Trevor Lawrence, Deshaun Watson level, which led to some frustration among Clemson fans, but he was good. And Klubnik's longtime backup was Christopher Vezina, and he was projected to be Clemson's QB1, at least at opening day, coming into this season. But he was not very good against LSU in the opener. No one for Clemson was very good in that opener. And then against Georgia Southern in their second game after a lightning delay, in three series, Vezina had 19 passing yards, a touchdown, which came after a muffed punt, and an interception in those three drives. And he was replaced by Tate Reynolds. Reynolds was okay. Clemson went on to win that game 22-7. Again, the offense was not very good in that game, but they managed to do just enough. So I think it's interesting to note that Vezina has been dealing with an injury, but Coach Sweeney said that even regardless of the injury, he probably would have made the move to Tate Reynolds anyway. So I think that tells you where his mind was, his patience, and I think that leash was pretty short with Christopher Vezina. And I think that probably lends itself a little bit to the pressure that Sweeney is feeling with the job as well. I think the interesting thing about Reynolds, he's very athletic. Bill Belichick noted that in his press conference Monday. He's got a good arm. He's expressed interest in playing baseball at Clemson, too, in addition to playing football. We'll see what Dabo has to say about that.
0: He's a freshman, right?
2: He's a true freshman, yes. And it's interesting how things work out, Brian. The last Clemson true freshman quarterback to make his debut against North Carolina was some guy named Deshaun Watson. And he threw six touchdown passes, set a bunch of Clemson records, was named National Freshman of the Week, and Clemson put up 50 on the Tar Heels in Death Valley. So it's like history. You know, it doesn't quite repeat itself, but it does rhyme. So hopefully Carolina has a bit more success against Reynolds than they did against Deshaun Watson.
0: Well, I mean, if the Georgia Southern game where Reynolds was thrust into action is any indication, I mean, it wasn't like, all of a sudden he's in there. He had the vast majority of the game to kind of get this figured out. But I don't think we can stress just how disgusting that game was. 22-7 final score. Clemson only scored 6 points in the second half, all from field goals. Vezina was the one who is responsible for that touchdown, but it came after a muffed punt, so they had a short field to really help them out. So to not find the end zone in your home opener after the second possession, that feels really concerning. So I think you're right, and I think that a lot of Carolina fans will hear this, you know, the scary haunted footsteps of Clemson backup quarterback is starting against the Tar Heels, but it does feel like a different situation than most of those other ones. Like they're just they're just not reeling in the level of talent that they were before.
2: Yeah, and it was an interesting situation in that Georgia Southern game. There was a long lightning delay, so they got started late. The field was not in the best condition. It was very soggy. There was a lot of water everywhere. But like you said, the offense as a whole for Clemson has been very poor in their first two games. They're the only ACC team averaging under 300 yards per game of total offense. They are last in the ACC in scoring offense through two games with 16 points per game, so 32 total points in those two games. So, yeah. Very, very poor numbers so far, but Dabo tends to do well when his back is against the wall, and Dabo tends to do well against North Carolina and North Carolina-based teams. So I would not rule anything out for Clemson. Remember the game in Chapel Hill last year? They started off with a double pass, a trick play on the opening play. It went for a 75-yard touchdown, and they were off to the races
0: totally
2: from there.
0: Totally set the tone, yeah.
2: Absolutely set the tone. So I would look for Clemson to maybe throw the first punch in this game, and Carolina's challenge is going to be responding to that punch with a counterpunch. They did not do that last year in Chapel Hill. They responded to TCU's opening punch very well in Ireland, so we'll see what they do in Death Valley.
0: Now, Carolina's offense much improved compared to that game last year against Clemson. Who on that side of the ball are the Tar Heel coaching staff taking a look at and saying, all right, these are the guys to know as they go up against them today?
2: Yeah, they've got good players on all three levels. I think the best prospect is probably Ashton Hampton. He's their top cornerback. He's been targeted 12 times through two games, allowed just five catches with one interception and three pass breakups. Quarterbacks when targeting Hampton have just a 22.2 passer rating through two games. He is an NFL draft prospect. Think about some of the great cornerbacks Clemson has had throughout the years, the Terrell brothers, AJ and Avion, Nate Wiggins, who made that great goal line strip of Omarion Hampton in Death Valley in that game a couple years ago where Clemson won. So Hampton is another in a long line of great Clemson cornerbacks. Sammy Brown was Clemson's leading tackler at the linebacker spot last year, and he is back, tied for the team lead in total tackles through two games. And he is your classic all-around All-American linebacker. Last year, 106 total tackles, 13 and a half tackles for loss, five sacks, five pass breakups, an interception, a forced fumble, and a fumble recovery. He does everything. He is the straw that stirs the drink on defense. And on the defensive line, they got a good playmaker in Will Helton. He has two sacks this year. That's two of Clemson's three total sacks, so not a whole lot of production. But as players go on the defensive line, he's probably one to watch for Carolina. So, as I said, playmakers on all three levels. They may not have Brent Venables, but they still have some good defensive prospects.
0: Now, I'm not going to ask you to you know, fully look into a crystal ball and predict this, but we know that Carolina has leaned on Jelani Thurman, tight ends, as a very viable offensive weapon. Lots of rotation at the running back spot so far. And Edwards has been kind of spreading the love around when it comes to activating UNC's receivers and going through his reads, just not necessarily picking out somebody and saying, we're going to target this guy. What do you think the approach is going to be, knowing Clemson's strengths on defense, for Carolina's offense? Again, Bobby Petrino, he's done this for forever, seems to be very, very versatile. But is there any, you know, again, based on how else you just whooped them up in that first game, and they struggled to really do very much against Georgia Southern, where are the weaknesses that you think Carolina can exploit?
2: Well, I think Thurman is a matchup problem for anybody. If you get recruited to Ohio State, you're a pretty good player, and he proved to be a matchup problem against TCU, and he proved to be a matchup problem against East Tennessee State. So they've been getting him in a lot of catch-and-run situations. The very first play of the season was him going on an out route and beating a couple guys down the field. He scored a touchdown against East Tennessee State on one of those drag routes, a catch-and-run, where he got some great downfield blocking. Now, it must be said that one of Carolina's best blocking wide receivers is C.J. Sadler, who is not playing against Clemson because of the citation that he picked up. So I still do think Carolina will be relying a lot on Yak, the yards after catch, not making Billy throw a lot of balls down the field, maybe a lot of quick short stuff. I would expect the same out of Clemson, to be honest, with Tate Reynolds making his first start. So relying on a lot of guys making defenders miss in the open field as opposed to challenging someone like Hampton down the field on a deep ball, because I think as we've seen early on in the season, now again, it's only two games, but the evidence is there that Billy Edwards' deep ball is not really his strength. The longer that it's in the air, the more guys like Hampton can go and get it. So I think that'll be the game plan.
0: Yeah, I think it'll be curious to see where Hampton lines up. Is he just going to be on one side of the field the whole time? Is he going to be following Jordan Shipp or anything like that? And that's the benefit of Carolina being able to say, all right, we're spreading love among our pass catchers so far, is at the moment, it doesn't feel like they'll be able to – Clemson will be able to break out the tape and say, we've got to specifically shut this guy down or you're going to be playing man on him every single snap. I'm also curious to see if Carolina can get much pressure on Reynolds. Of course, you know, this is Bill Belichick that we're talking about, probably calling defense and coming up with a defensive scheme against an unproven and unexperienced quarterback has got to be a very fun time for him when it comes to game planning. So that'll be interesting. But also, you know, you've got to get past that offensive line. And Carolina has done that pretty well in the first two games. They're going to be the ones who have to bring that pressure.
2: Yeah, yeah. And it must be said, Clemson's offensive line has not been very good through two games. They've allowed six sacks, which is the second most in the ACC. I think Carolina has some opportunities to make some plays along the defensive line. You thought against East Tennessee State with Melkart Abu-Jaude being out for that game, well, maybe Carolina won't get as much pressure as they did before. But Jalen Harvey and Xavier Lewis still got in the backfield and still did their thing. Xavier Lewis in particular has been a complete game wrecker through two games. He has four sacks. Jalen Harvey, I think he timed up East Tennessee State's offensive cadence really well. He was getting great burst off the line. Now, again, it's one thing to do that against an FCS team. It's another thing to do that in Death Valley against Clemson. So I do think the evidence is there that Carolina's defensive line can be effective, especially if someone like Melkart does end up playing. Carolina has a lot of guys there, and they'll challenge a Clemson offensive line that has not played very well.
0: Yeah, we're going to learn a little bit more about the Tigers in our guest segment, The Handoff, on the other side of this break with Chapel Fowler. Looking forward to getting him on the phone in just a few minutes. Before that, though, we'll take a break here and also hear the 100 Years of Keenan series, which rolls on even as the Tar Heels are on the road for today's contest. And Michael, what episode of that series are we hearing this morning?
2: Yeah, this is a fun one, Brighton. This is our very own Art Chansky. His first game at Keenan Stadium was in a game where Carolina was playing Clemson. Now, for anyone who knows Art, he grew up in New England, so college football was not really a huge thing in New England and frankly still isn't. And so Art recounts his experience here.
0: Let's take a listen. Excited for that. And thanks so much again for tuning in to the Carolina Football Hour on Franklin here on 97.9 The Hill. We'll be right back after this.
2: To commemorate Keenan Stadium's centennial season this fall, 97.9 The Hill is inviting community members to share their favorite Keenan memories from the past 100 years. Keenan Stadium has become a second home for Tar Heels from all walks of life. But sometimes culture shock can be a very real thing. Take it from local historian and author Art Chansky, who was raised in New England before coming to his first UNC football game as a student in the 1960s. Here's what Art remembers from seeing the Tar Heels take on Clemson that day.
3: Yeah, when I was coming to Carolina for the first time, I went over to the football stadium. I was grew up in Boston. College football wasn't very big then. So I was excited to see a big-time college football game, and I walked into the stadium. I think you could just walk into the stadium in those days, but the cheerleaders were set up on a big bandstand, not in front of the end zone that it is now, but it was with students like about the 10-yard line, and our mic man was dressed up like a, you know, straw hat, overall, bibs, all kind of stuff, that, and he was making fun of the Clemson students, you know, and he was had an accent. He said, "We're gonna rip the hell out of Clemson. We're gonna rip the hell out of Clemson." And I went, "Where am I?" You know.
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9: We're about to spend a few weeks at New Hope Church talking about what comes after death. I'm Pastor Adam, and I think this conversation matters because for a lot of us, heaven isn't just something we wonder about. There's a person attached to that question. We believe what the Bible says, but we still miss them. We wish we knew more. So we're going to open up the Bible and talk about what we can know, what God has promised, and the comfort we can find there. It's called Afterlife, a series on heaven, and I'd love to have you with us this September at New Hope Church in Durham.
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17: 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Jabari Rinsey steps through a tackle. The big man's at the 40.
18: Go, Rinsey.
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0: 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News Director Brighton McConnell, sports reporter Michael Coe, and it is time for The Handoff, our weekly guest segment where we bring on somebody else to get their expertise. 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Chapel Fowler is the beat reporter for the Tigers for the state newspaper. 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He is also a returning guest of the Carolina Football

0: I'm good, man. Happy to make a repeat appearance. Happy to be a UNC alum appearing on the show. My sister is actually a sophomore at UNC now, so both my parents went, I went, now she's there. So we got a nice little family legacy going on there. But yeah, happy to be on and talk about another fun crossover matchup with plenty of storylines.
1: It is always great to have a UNC person covering the relevant team to talk about. That Carolina pipeline is super helpful. And as we've already discussed quite a bit in the show, a lot of attention around this game this week.
2: So Chapel Clemson is expected to make a move at quarterback this week with Tate Reynolds replacing Christopher Vezina. Bill Belichick, in his comments earlier this week, he said that in his mind, the two players' skill sets are pretty similar and Carolina won't have to change a whole lot on defense to prepare for one or the other. From your vantage point, you've obviously seen both of those guys up close. What do you think, and what can Reynolds do better than Vezina and vice versa?
0: Yeah, not to disagree with the 8-time Super Bowl champion, but I think that's some coach speak there, and I think he probably knows it. Clemson's offense will be similar schematically, but the two quarterbacks are pretty different, and the reason they're different is the legs, the athleticism, the zip on the ball, the juice that Reynolds provides. If they weren't different quarterbacks, Dabo wouldn't have started a freshman in week 3, which is what he's going to do against UNC. Reynolds, for better or for worse, he's had some freshman mistakes, but I think he just gives them more pop, more explosiveness. Again, he's a good, thick, strong runner. His whole family's linebackers except for him. He's got some zip on the ball, and he just has some attributes that Vezina, the senior kind of handpicked starter, Cade Klubnik's backup the last 3 years, did not really have and did not really show in their first two games. And again, like if you have a senior and a freshman, you don't pull the plug on that senior unless the freshman you really feel gives you the best chance to win in that moment so early in the season. So that's kind of where they're at. Reynolds is going to play the full game. I don't expect Vezina to, get a series here or there. This is a Tate Reynolds show now. And as I saw on Saturday against Georgia Southern last week, it has some ups and has some downs, but it's definitely a little bit more exciting than a Vezina show. So I'm interested to see how he does as official QB1.
1: Yeah, and don't you know that Carolina is probably still haunted in some ways by facing Clemson backup quarterbacks, as we've talked about. So we'll see what the outcome there is. You mentioned the slow offensive output too. In that week 1 game against LSU, though, it was the defense as well that really could not keep up in that Death Valley showdown. And Clemson's defense has been, I mean, pretty good throughout Dabo's whole time. He's had a lot of coordinators to perhaps thank for that, but at least in the last 3 meetings that the Tar Heels and Tigers have matched up, Carolina's only scored 40. The Heels seem to have had a better offense so far this year compared to how they looked in last year's matchup here in Chapel Hill, Chapel. But what's your read on the Tigers' defense writ large? Do you think that this year's defense is going to be a good one and that game against LSU is just a bit of an outlier? Or do you think that Carolina's offense today could truly test the Tigers?
0: Yeah, I think the LSU game is not an outlier, but I don't know if Clemson is 41 points worse than LSU. They're definitely about 21 points worse than LSU. But when you're in an environment like that and you're getting your butt kicked already, like you can't tell me that guys don't tune out a little bit. So the final score of that one, I think, is probably reflective of how Clemson's defense does match up against an elite opponent, but maybe not 100% reflective. They lost a ton of NFL talent from last year's defense. They brought in a ton of transfers. I think the final count is like 11 scholarship transfers or JUCO guys on defense, and probably about half their starting lineup on Saturday will be transfers. So especially in the secondary, they've kind of gotten some plug-and-play guys that have helped them a lot. And there is some star power there. Sammy Brown at linebacker, Will Helt at defensive end, Ashton Hampton at corner. Those are all really good players, potential, top 5-round draft picks next year. But at the same time, like they got gashed against LSU. They could have gotten gashed even more against Georgia Southern if Max Johnson had kind of delivered some on-target balls to wide-open receivers that he just missed. So they're still kind of working through some coverage bust issues. They're still kind of sorting out some depth. I think at the end of the year, kind of their counting stats, total defense, yards per game, and everything will be a little better than last year's defense, or right around that mark. But it's certainly not a Brent Venables unit. So I think UNC's got some opportunity for sure. Just with them kind of still getting on the same page. Trust me, like receivers will be open on Saturday. It's kind of just a matter of if Billy Edwards finds them.
1: And do you think that it is as simple as Clemson's defense was good in the height of their time at the top of the ACC and the top of the college football world because of Venables and because of those recruits? Or is there something that Dabo is really good at doing on the defensive side?

0: Well, he's got an offensive acumen, but what would you say is kind of a through line or a current of Dabo's defensive teams?
1: Yeah, I mean, Venables was a huge, huge part of that. For them to find him, identify him, and then keep him for like 11 years is basically unheard of. Like, if you have a guy who's considered one of the top three, top two defensive coordinators in the sport, usually he leaves for a head coaching job, like in year three, right? So the way they were able to extend that partnership for as long as they did was kind of ridiculous in the first place. And huge, huge part of why Clemson had that amazing run. Since he left, it's not like it's only him, but I mean, that's a big loss. Like, that is a hell of a defensive coach right there. And, you know, Clemson has cycled through. This is their second defensive coordinator since Venables left. Wes Goodwin, who was an in-house hire, was really just objectively a failure across the board. And now Tom Allen from Penn State is in there, and this is his second year, and things aren't looking much better yet. So part of it is personnel. Part of it is recruiting, who you're able to bring in, who you pursue or don't pursue from the portal, who you hit on in high school, which players are busts per se. All that goes into it, but I mean, the stats with and without Venables, if you look at winning percentage and everything, they're certainly noticeable. And it's, again, it's not the only reason Clemson's defense hasn't been perfect since he's left, but the fire-breathing dragon he is, the super intense guy that he is, it's certainly part of it.
0: And I think that it sets up exactly what we've been talking about when it comes to the narrative around this story, which is Clemson is about as vulnerable as they have been in a long time since Carolina has faced them. Once again, we're speaking with Chapel Fowler, the Clemson beat reporter for the State newspaper. You can find his work at thestate.com.
2: Yeah, Chapel, your comment about Venables, it kind of leads into my next question, and it goes back to the LSU game earlier this year. It was shocking as a longtime fan of ACC football and as a longtime just college football fan to see Clemson as overmatched as they were in a showcase game like that. They also lost 34-3 to Georgia a couple years ago. And so it's fair to say, I think, that there is some fan discontent with the direction of Clemson's program under Coach Sweeney lately. And what are you hearing on the ground down there? And what are some of the major complaints that you've been hearing?

0: The boom times, as I call them, as I kind of look back on that stretch they had from 15 to 20, where they make six straight 14 CFPs, they make four title games, they win two, both against the Alabama Nick Saban death machine. To go from that to where they are right now, I mean, that's an absurd standard, and it's a sort of run that has barely been matched by anybody in college football history. So to compare them to that is maybe a little unfair. But at the same time, when you play that well, you set that standard. So I think there's kind of some uncomfortable vibes right now. I don't think at this very moment as we're talking that Dabo Swinney's on the hot seat. I think he has a ton of goodwill built up with his AD, with the board of trustees, with the people that sign his checks that he ultimately reports to and has to make happy. But, fans are tense. Some fans are ticked off. Some fans are saying, hey, I'm done. Some fans are canceling their booster club payments and all that stuff. And that's been a trend for a few years now. And you saw this past offseason more change and turnover, whether it was coaching staff or portal additions, than you've ever seen with Clemson football, at least in the last, oh my gosh, 10, 15-ish years since Dabo first got the job. And I think it's a sign of the times. Like, Clemson was a really elite, awesome team in the pre-NIL portal era. And it's not like their record is horrible now. They still post winning seasons. They still make bowl games. But, I mean, look at the ACC records of all the teams for the last 3, 4 years. Clemson is not exactly, the front runner there. Like, Miami's up there. Louisville's up there. SMU's up there. There's a lot of teams that have kind of narrowed that gap to where the talent that Clemson used to be able to just roll out and steamroll teams by 30 doesn't really exist anymore. And it's hard to have that much depth in college football. But they're kind of still finding their way. And it's weird for a coach that's done so much to kind of be in that spot. But I think there's a sense of urgency across the program that another bad season can make things interesting at the end of that season or in 2027, which is, again, a crazy thing to say that you could even be thinking about after the heights that Dabo Swinney led them to. He's the best coach in Clemson football history, most impactful coach, I think, in Clemson athletics history. But this is a tense time for everybody. I think Eric McLain on ACC Network, the former Clemson O lineman, described it as just a weird vibe. And I think that's a pretty astute assessment there by him.
1: Yeah, and in that same vein, it seems like the conversation lately around Clemson football is similar to what it has been, or at least was, for the UNC men's basketball program under Hubert Davis as head coach, in that it was a historic, successful blue blood program struggling to adapt to the current times. And with UNC, it was obviously put in a big spotlight by Duke adapting very well to the current times. So in your opinion, what has been holding Clemson back?
0: I love that comparison, Michael. I've made the same one myself a few times. I think there are a ton of similarities. And it's such an interesting spot to be in, because in both situations, whether you're talking about UNC men's basketball or Clemson football, there is a blue blood tradition. Clemson won a title in the 80s. Like, they've been a consistently good program. Their number of wins and bowl appearances and winning percentages all like top 15, top 20. And that includes Dabo's tenure, but a lot of other coaches and eras before that. But I don't know. I mean, the whole family thing, I think one of the things that's holding Clemson back is like the things that they were able to lean on when they were so elite. It's just hard to lean on those now. If you want to talk about, I don't know, cool jerseys or slides in the football facility or the Clemson family aspect. Same thing for UNC. I mean, the Carolina family aspect. All that stuff is really good, and it can help kind of sway people your way. But, like, you're not winning a recruiting battle for a Harrison Barnes-level player nowadays because the Argyle jerseys look cool. You're not getting Trevor Lawrence nowadays because, Dabo and his staff reached out or called or visited him this many more times than Georgia. Like, this is a money sport, and you have to have money to play with the big dogs and to recruit those elite guys. Clemson has some limitations there. It's not like they're poor by any means. But there's a natural disadvantage against, like, SEC and Big Ten schools. So you have to be really smart with who you recruit, how you recruit, who you identify. I mean, if you decide to spend $1 million on portal player X or this high school receiver and they don't play well, like, that affects the rest of your roster because you think you have less money to spend on the other guys. So I think there's some work for them to do when it comes to kind of roster construction, evaluation of talent, getting the right guys in the system. And, I mean, the portal stance obviously has been criticized on Dabo's part. The risk to not take a quarterback and an O-lineman this year, I think, has shown up already. They have hit on some portal guys, I will say, so it's not like he's totally resistant to change. But some of that probably needs a little bit more modernizing in action as well.
2: Last minute here with Chapel Fowler of the State newspaper. And Chapel, we don't do score predictions or often ask guests for result predictions, but I am curious, just with your knowledge of this,

0: Clemson team and the year that they've had so far, and also, you know, doing your own research on how Carolina has looked through the first 2 weeks. What are you expecting from today's game? How do you think this game is going to go?
1: Well, they say Vegas always knows, and I think a 3-point spread and a roughly 40-ish point total for this game is right about right. I think it's going to be a defensive rock fight. I wouldn't be surprised if the score is something like a 17-10 or 20-17. Two good defenses, two offenses that are not incredibly explosive and still figuring it out. And, you know, maybe a couple field goals here or there, or one big turnover is the difference. But you're not going to see a Panthers-Bears score like you did in Bank of America Stadium last week. It's going to be more of a rock fight slugfest, and it's going to be hot too. So I'm sure that'll impact things as well.
0: Yeah, heat always a factor when it comes to Death Valley, already a tough place to play. Don't you know Clemson fans going to be fired up this afternoon as they try and make a statement once again against Carolina? And once again, he is doing great work over at the State newspaper. Check it out at thestate.com, both before and after today's game. Chapel Fowler, thanks so much for carving out some time to chat with us, and we appreciate you being back with us on the Carolina Football Hour.
1: Absolutely. Thanks to both of you guys. Good to be on.
0: We'll step aside for a couple moments, but when we return, we'll wrap up the show. Michael is going to have his X Factor for today's game as we continue our pregame coverage ahead of UNC football versus Clemson here on your flagship station for Tar Heel Sports.
2: It's time for the Chapel Hill Tire Drive Happy Drive of the game. In Carolina's dominating win over East Tennessee State, running back Damon June had a hat trick, scoring 3 rushing touchdowns, including a 9-yard walk into the end zone, capping an efficient 4-play, 57-yard drive in the second quarter to give the Heels a 3-touchdown lead and put the game out of reach.
3: Now Damon June is in at the running back spot. It's second and goal from just inside the 10-yard line. Heels trying to grow a 10-0 lead. Hand off to June. He will walk in for 6. Started to the right, cut up, no resistance to the paint.
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11: They have to get a first down to end it. Chandler standing to the right of Howe. He'll get the football. Chandler steps through a tackle. Chandler over the 40. Chandler's still going. Chandler 20, 10, goodbye. What a comeback. Chandler from 50 yards away. stake in the heart of the undefeated season of Wake Forest.
0: Welcome back into the final minutes of today's edition of Carolina Football Hour on Franklin, getting you ready for UNC football, taking on Clemson in a little bit more than 2 hours' time. A reminder that after we wrap up, we'll take you to Countdown to Kickoff from the Tar Heel Sports Network. We're taking an abbreviated look around the ACC today, Michael, because we are short on time. Looking at the Power 4 matchups within the ACC, at 12:45, NC State on the road at Vanderbilt. That should be an entertaining game. At 3:30, Florida State at Alabama. Also entertaining in perhaps different ways. We also have SMU at Louisville, which is one of the better ACC matchups. Not just this week, but maybe this season. Stanford at Duke at 4 o'clock. That's the CW game this week. And then two Power 4 games between ACC teams at the 7:30 slot. West Virginia versus Virginia in Charlotte and Virginia Tech at Maryland. But turning back to the Tar Heels matchup against the Tigers today, it's time to look at our X Factor. Michael, when you're looking at this game, what is one aspect or stat or piece of it that you are wanting to zero in on and that you think could be the turning point?
12: Yeah, I'll give you one and a half, right? And the one that's top of mind is Carolina stopping the big plays. Last year against Clemson in that game in Keenan Stadium, Clemson scored 5 touchdowns. Here was the yardages on those 5 touchdowns. 75 yards, 35 yards, 45 yards, 23 yards. And finally, 8 yards. Carolina allowed a lot of home runs to Clemson, including one on the opening play of the game, as I said earlier, with that double pass. Bill Belichick mentioned in his press conference the clip that you heard earlier, Brian Wesco and TJ Moore, two of the best receivers Carolina's going to see all season. A lot of their danger comes after the catch. They're big yak guys. That 75-yard touchdown that Clemson opened the game with in Chapel Hill was TJ Moore. Carolina has to find a way to contain them. And Carolina, quite frankly, in its last 7 meetings with Clemson, those are the ones that they've all lost in this 7-game losing streak. They haven't been able to stop the Tiger offense. They've allowed 59, 50, 45, 21, 39, 31, and 38 points.
0: Is that good?
12: That's not very good. And guess which game in that streak was the closest? It was the game where they allowed 21 points and lost 21-20 in Keenan on the failed 2-point conversion in the final minutes. The last time UNC held Clemson under 20 points, they won the game. That was 2010. That was the only time Carolina has beaten Clemson under Dabo. And the last one, it's a bit of a smaller one, but if Chapel Fowler is right and this is a low-scoring game, 17-14, 13-10, what have you, the kicking game is going to be important. And Clemson's kicking game is a lot better than Carolina's at this point. Nolan Hauser, the Tigers kicker, has not missed a kick so far this season. Carolina thought it was going to have Reese Verhoff eligible. For many reasons, he is not right now. And so Aaron Burrell has been taking field goals for Carolina, and he's only 2 for 4. And the 2 that he's made have been short ones. If it comes down to it and Carolina needs a 45-yard field goal to win the game or tie the game and send it to overtime, it would be difficult to feel good about their chances, especially in a road environment like Death Valley.
0: I was just saying, a roaring crowd behind him.
12: If it comes down to it, that could be a bugaboo that sends Carolina to a loss.
0: It's interesting. We've been talking a lot about how Carolina's offense is better and how their offense has often let them down in games, but you're absolutely right. Reading out the scores that Carolina's defense has given up to Clemson, again, with the freshman quarterback of it all with the Tigers, it feels like there's a better chance that that's going to be lower today. But yeah, I think that makes a ton of sense. I mean, you can't in football just draw up one specific thing and say, this is the reason why you lost. But I mean, that's a lot of points for Carolina to have given up while not scoring very many points itself in the last 7 matchups.
12: Yeah, especially with a Carolina offense, which, as I said earlier, hasn't been super explosive. It feels like if you give up more than 30 points, it's going to be very, very difficult to win this game.
0: Yeah, I think that makes a lot of sense to watch. We'll see how it plays out. If Carolina can move to 3-0 and get their first win in Death Valley in 25 years, that's going to do it for us here on the Carolina Football Hour on Franklin, presented by Chapel Hill Tire. For Michael Coe, I'm Brighton McConnell. 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
13: 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This is the Bojangles Tailgate Show. Bojangles, it's bow time. 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
15: It's another football Saturday as Carolina heads on the road in ACC play. 12 noon kick from Death Valley. Clemson hosting Carolina. Between now and then, it is the Bojangles Tailgate Show. Of course, it's bow time, and wherever you're heading today, make it a point to stop into your nearest Bojangles, home of the original tailgate special. That's Bojangles. Tailgate ready everywhere, every day. It is bow time. So we've got about 60 minutes to discuss today's game between the Tar Heels and Tigers before the Reach Jewelers pregame show takes over the airwaves at 11 o'clock. And then again, 12 noon kick between Carolina and Clemson. Two programs that at least for the moment seem to be heading in different directions. The Tar Heels have been consistently A-OK through a couple of games and defeating TCU in Dublin and then getting that big win last week over ETSU by a final score of 35-3. Clemson, on the other hand, fell to LSU 51-10 in its opener and then sputtered its way to a 22-7 win over Georgia Southern. But, of course, as the great Nay Brown can tell us when he jumped into league play, it is a different animal. And, Nay Brown, to you we say good morning and welcome. What are you looking for today between the Tar Heels and Tigers?
16: Good morning, big time. So today, again, man, I'm just looking for Carolina to come out, start fast, take advantage of, basically a depleted offensive line and defensive line of Clemson. So I want to see them run the ball. And I've been talking about running the ball a lot. I kind of feel bad about that. But I just want to see them come out and just take advantage and take control from the start.
15: Yeah, is either one of these teams going to be able to run the ball today? The Tar Heels are 12th in the ACC with about 125 yards rushing per game. Clemson's below 100 yards rushing per game at 95, which is 15th best in the ACC. The old adage, Nay, and we're both old school here, if you can run the football and stop the run, you got a pretty good chance to win the ball game, right?
16: That's exactly right, especially when you get late into the game and you're trying to control the ball a little bit. You know, being able to run the ball opens up a lot. If you can't run the ball, you become one-dimensional, and it's a little easier to manage the game when the other team knows you're just going to do one of the two things.
15: Nay, 30 years ago, your Tar Heel bunch in 96 won 45-0 against Clemson by my math, which is often very pedestrian. That's the most lopsided Carolina win that the Tar Heels have ever had over the Tigers in their 19th victories. Turn things back to 96 and tell me what stuck out about that game and about that team.
16: That was a really good game. I mean, we came in flying high, hadn't lost but one game back then. But just coming into Clemson and being able to dominate that way, but after being basically not having so much luck in Clemson and before, but just coming in, we were focused. I mean, the offense was rolling, the defense was rolling, and honestly, we fed off of the defense because they gave up 0 points. All we had to do was score two, and we would have been okay. But when you see a defense flying around like that, we're not going to let you outdo the offense. So on both sides, we were pretty much competing with ourselves instead of the other side.
15: Well, Nay, your Tar Heel bunch that year and then the two following years beat Clemson. Three consecutive wins for the Tar Heels in that mid to late 90s run. That's the second best run of success the Tar Heels have ever had against Clemson. Only four consecutive wins back in the late 60s and early 70s is better. Clemson, by contrast, here recently has won seven in a row over the Tar Heels since 2011. I know the names and faces, they change a lot more frequently now than they do back then. But between the years, the psyche of knowing that you've had so much success in a row against the same team, what does that matter on a day like today?
16: Oh, man, it matters a lot. For one, that you already know in your mind, football is pretty much more mental than anything else. You have to go out, be in the right mind frame, and be ready to play each and every play. But having that edge in your mind, knowing that, okay, well, we know we've done this before. We may not be as good as we are, or may not be where we need to be. But knowing that we've done it before, we've been on the top, we know how to win. So on the other side, it's still the exact same thing. You know, when it's been rough against a certain team, and you're back on that team again, something goes bad, you get to thinking, okay, is this going to happen again? So whichever way you're thinking, that's the way it's going to go.
15: Carolina's last win over Clemson came all the way back in 2010. 21-16 was the final score in that matchup. Carolina tries to get one over on Clemson here today and get to 1-0 in the ACC and potentially 3-0 overall with an open date coming up a week from today. The Tigers again 1-1 with a trip to California coming up after this matchup. So again, for as different as these two teams have looked in the first couple of games, very different paths heading on after this one, and we'll see what unfolds today between Clemson and Carolina. Time to take our first break. When we come back, we'll explore more of what's going to be going on across the line of scrimmage. Nay already talked about it. Clemson's offensive line going up against Carolina's defensive line. It is a huge plot line today between Carolina and Clemson. It is the Bojangles Tailgate Show, and we continue after this from Learfield.
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15: The Bojangles Tailgate Show rolls forward on a Saturday morning. Dave Nathan in our Tar Heel Sports Network studios in the Triangle. Nate Brown at a very secure and undisclosed location. We've got Jones, Joe, Bryn, Matt, Michael, Chris, our whole cast of characters on the scene at Clemson for today's game between the Tar Heels and Tigers. Nay, we were remarking earlier about the battle across the front, Carolina's defensive line, Clemson's offensive line. It should have a big say-so in how the game unfolds here today. Bill Belichick didn't necessarily delve into that so much as he discussed one of his big guys up front, Xavier Lewis, who is off to a fantastic start. Want to get you to react to this clip from Bill Belichick speaking on Xavier Lewis earlier this week.
1: You know, he was a player that, you know, Coach Rack kind of told me about, and that was a great tip. You're right, he didn't have a whole lot going on, and I think when we came into the picture, you know, we didn't have a lot going on either. There was very few people in our recruiting class that were committed to UNC, and so we were kind of starting after most of the commitments had already, you know, gone somewhere else. And so picking up on players like X, but he, you know, was a good player, a little bit undersized on the defensive line. We tried a linebacker. But ultimately realized that his best position was playing with his hand down, and he's very good at it. So he's explosive, he's quick, got a good motor, and very instinctive, finds the ball, strong tackler. So yeah, he's been one of our best players.
15: So, Nate, no question, the Tar Heels have found a good one out of Raleigh, coming off a 5-tackle, 2 TFL, 2-sack performance. Xavier Lewis, number one in the country with 6.5 TFLs, and number two in the country with 4 sacks. And I thought maybe one of the more impressive things about the performance last week was that he did it without Abu Jaude and the lineup that usually takes on a lot of attention. Xavier Lewis got a lot of this stuff done by himself.
16: Yeah, that's exactly right. He also had a little bit of help, though. Jalen Harvey wasn't too bad last game as well. So they had to start putting a little bit more focus on him as well. But just, I mean, Xavier, he came out basically to me. He came out of nowhere. He started the first game, and you could tell from the start that he was going to be somebody that you were going to have to pay attention to. Leading the team in sacks, I mean, disrupting the offensive line, most time taking 2 defenders with him, opening it up for Melcourt and even Jalen. So he's definitely been a good find. And one thing about it is, you know, you say what you want to say, but Belichick is, he's good at finding talent and developing them and seeing things that a lot of people don't see. And we definitely got a good one with Xavier.
15: Yeah, from a player development standpoint, Nay, year over year, what are some of the big strides you've seen collectively with this Carolina football program, whether it's individuals, position groups, offense, defense, you name it. Tell me what stands out to you year over year about this bunch from last year.
16: Well, from last year, quarterback play is definitely the biggest thing. Running backs, the plethora of running backs, you know, you can throw anybody in the game. Offensive line has definitely gotten a lot better. They're actually, you know, they're holding up. They're solid. I mean, nothing impressive, but they're not letting people get to the quarterback. But defensive line has grown each and every year. There's always one or two guys that stand out and basically clog that line up to give the DBs and linebackers, you know, things to do. And, you know, and that's showing with the actual linebackers actually leading the team in tackles. So it's every single level has actually improved. But to me, the defensive line has improved tremendously compared to the rest of the team.
15: Abu Jaude, by the way, questionable according to the official report from earlier in today's game. So we'll see what that front looks like for the Tar Heels. Going after a freshman quarterback for Clemson, we all know the success that Bill Belichick has had historically against young quarterbacks in the NFL. What can he do here against Tate Reynolds and Clemson? Let's take a listen to what Coach Belichick had to say about the Clemson signal callers.
1: They both can run the ball. And they have quarterback runs incorporated into their offense. You know, Mazzini did it against LSU, so we know that they would do it with both guys. You know, I think that the offense is going to be the offense. You know, but again, I'm sure that, you know, whoever they feel most confident with, I guess Tate in this case, you know, that's what we're going to have to be ready for. But I don't think the offense is going to change too dramatically with either player. I'd say their skills are, you know, within a range of similarity.
15: So, Nate, what must this moment be like for Tate Reynolds getting his first start today against the Tar Heel defense? Are we making too much about the quarterback conundrum at Clemson, or is this game going to be decided elsewhere?
16: Well, we all know Clemson's quarterbacks are not what they used to be. They're still trying to find themselves on the quarterback side. Right now, I think the quarterback, you know, young guy, is looking at the defensive line of Carolina, and he's hoping that his new offensive lineman will give him a little bit of time. But it's going to be interesting. You know, I want to see him just pin their ears back and go get him. I mean, when you've got a rookie quarterback that's out there basically starting on this first game, on the defensive side, you actually tend to be ready. I mean, this is a game where they can actually make a real statement going down into Death Valley playing Clemson.
15: We'll see what the statement is or isn't for these two teams when

0: Robert Woodard, who stared down the top team in the country in Omaha back in 2006, the Clemson Tigers. We'll talk to Woody about that. And, oh, by the way, Coach Woodard now with the Charlotte 49ers in town to take on Carolina's baseball team in a doubleheader today for fall exhibition baseball that gets started at noon after yesterday's game was washed away. So Woody is back in town and back in Chapel Hill with the Charlotte 49ers. Clemson's radio play-by-play voice, Don Munson, will be with us here in about 20 or 30 minutes, and of course a look at the ACC and top 25 scoreboard. That's all on the way when we come back after this. It is the Bojangles Tailgate Show from Learfield.
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0: We're in the middle of September, and of course that means it's football season, fantastic tailgating weather, and of course it's bow time. 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It is bow time. We are just about, a little more than 90 minutes away from kickoff time at Clemson between the Tar Heels and Tigers. We've already heard from Nate Brown and Bill Belichick here on the broadcast. Let's shift our focus to the other side of the equation, and Clemson head football coach Dabo Swinney gets some of his thoughts on Carolina.
12: 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That's really the goal, to get better and, again, to play our best game to this point. And so that's our focus. And hopefully when we come out of it, that's what we will have, we will be able to say. But we got to go play a really, really good, tough team. They're undefeated.

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0: Edwards, and then the veteran running back did the rest. Got the corner turned, and yes, indeed, we see the replay. He was able to skip over that pylon before going out of bounds.
1: Yeah, and what a great play design. It's when you get the receivers out to the left side, you take the defense, you work them across the field, you swing Ben Hall out in the flat, there's nobody there, and then he just uses his speed to get into the end zone. You can't ask for a better start for this Tar Heel offense.
0: They are taking a look still at this scoring play. I think it was pretty clear that he was in, but of course they're going to make sure. Bill Stimmel, the replay official today, Van Hevel, the communicator, now they will say yes, Hall got in on the 15-yard touchdown reception. The snap was low. Really good job by the Tar Heel holder, Jacob Horvath, to get it up off the turf and down for Burrell to add the extra point. So we are going to take a break here in Death Valley. Carolina with the 14-3 advantage now over Clemson. 2:05 to go. Quarter number one from Learfield.
2: We're about to spend a few weeks at New Hope Church talking about what comes after death. I'm Pastor Adam, and I think this conversation matters because for a lot of us, heaven isn't just something we wonder about. There's a person attached to that question. We believe what the Bible says, but we still miss them. We wish we knew more. So we're going to open up the Bible and talk about what we can know, what God has promised, and the comfort we can find there. It's called Afterlife, a series on heaven, and I'd love to have you with us this September at New Hope Church in Durham.
3: I'm Pat Cirkadakis with Coldwell Banker, Howard Perry, and Walston.
4: 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So that's just one family that I will have been involved in five or six transactions with, which I think says that I know what I'm doing.
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0: .205 to go, first quarter. 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They lead it 14-3. That drive was 10 plays, 75 yards, 4:50 off the clock. For the second straight week, Benjamin Hall has a receiving touchdown. This one is of 15 yards from Billy Edwards Jr. We are inside the Lenovo broadcast booth, brought to you by Lenovo, global technology solutions company that has called North Carolina home for two decades and is proud to support the community and the Tar Heels. 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Bryn.
8: Guys, great drive there by the entire offense. They did a really good job sustaining that, converting some third downs. But I loved what Billy did on the last play. There was a huge pressure up the middle. They brought two double A-gap blitzers, and he front-padded Benjamin Hall. By that, it was right on his right hand so he could catch and run. Great job by Ben finishing that.
0: Good stuff, Brent. Look, I'm going to tell you something. This is my promise to you, the Tar Heel Sports Network listener. This is my promise. We are going to get new sideline equipment this week. I've been fighting for it. You deserve it. You deserve better coverage because Brent's giving us great stuff down there.
9: Great stuff.
0: It's going to be fixed this week. Mark it down. But John, in the studio, mark it down and send it to everyone. We're getting new equipment this week. Now, Carolina leads 14-3, and they'll be kicking off with 2:05 to go in the first quarter on that North Carolina Farm Bureau scoreboard, brought to you by our friends at North Carolina Farm Bureau. Helping you is what they do best. I'm a Farm Bureau customer. They do a terrific job. Burrell boots it away. End over end kick into the end zone, and they're going to bring it out. Clemson 3 or 4 yards deep. Chris Johnson Jr., who does have good speed, crosses the 20, but is chopped down at the 22. Joe, I got to tell you, it's always dangerous. You get that ball 2-3 yards in. Now, Johnson's really quick, but he didn't get back to the 25. So you end up losing a couple of yards as far as starting field position.
1: Yeah, but I also think, too, if Clemson

0: Hard line. Stutter step, heads up the field. He's crossed the 50, dropped down from behind at around the Tiger 45-yard line. So Carolina is going to start in Clemson territory. This is the third time in five drives that Carolina's first snap of the drive will be over the 50-yard line. It was a 41-yard punt, but a 15-yard return due to the line drive nature of the kick. Carolina will start on the Tiger 46 when we come back with a 17-3 lead from Learfield.
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0: Lot. 7:05 to go, first half, or in the second quarter. Carolina's going to get the ball again. This will be the fifth possession of the first half for the Heels. Moving left to right, they'll start on the Clemson 46 after the 15-yard punt return by Kekahuna gave them good field.

0: Five totes for 27 and a score. Carolina's quarterback has run four times for 21 yards, and Jalen McGill, two carries for 12 yards. Through the air, Jordan Shipp, a couple of catches for 27 yards, a long reception of 23. Jelani Thurman, the tight end, has a couple of catches for 15 yards. Mason Humphrey, one for 17. Hall's got one for 15. That was a score. And Tretch Cacahuna has one reception for 9 yards. Tate Reynolds, in his first career start, has gone 12 of 19 passing for Clemson, just 76 yards, no touchdowns, and no interceptions. Davidson on the ground leads the way for the Tigers, 7 carries, 37 yards, although no Clemson ball carrier has had a run of greater than 11 yards in the first half, a half that the Tar Heels hold a 17-6 lead. T.J. Moore, he has 5 catches for 19 yards to lead the way for Clemson. Wesco, 3 catches for 29 yards, and the Tigers' longest play of 19. It all adds up to a 17-6 first-half lead for Carolina at Clemson, and those are your stats presented by Verizon. We'll take another break here and then send things back to Death Valley. Jones, Joe, and Brent will take you the rest of the way as Carolina leads Clemson 17-6. That's a wrap here on the Wells Fargo Halftime Show, brought to you by Wells Fargo, official sponsor of Carolina Athletics from Learfield.
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0: This is third and nine, snapping off the Carolina 47-yard line. Edwards to throw out of the shotgun. Clemson rushes four, and the pass goes through the hands of McGill coming out of the backfield. He would have been about a yard shy anyway of the first down, but that was a catchable ball. Looked like almost McGill surprised him as it hit him in the thigh pads as he turned his head to look back to the line of scrimmage.
1: And you can tell that Billy's not settled right now. You can tell in his reads that his mind is moving a little bit too fast. You can see his feet, the way that his head is moving and whatnot. He's just not real settled.
0: Burrell, another long, high kick. Wesco going all the way to the sideline on the near side, fields it, and then steps out of bounds just as he fielded it at about the 8-yard line. Really nice punt by Burrell to pin the Tigers back 46 yards on the kick by Aaron Burrell. So Tar Heels playing a little bit of the field position game. They'd love to play a little bit of the get moving offensively game. They've run just 11 plays this half, two punts and a fumble. And the Tigers will have the ball down just one score, 17-9 Carolina, 7:51 to play third quarter. We'll take a break here from Clemson and Learfield.
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0: 7:51 to go, third quarter. Carolina 17, Clemson 9. Tar Heels led to 17-3. Clemson has scored the last 6 points on field goals and has the ball again. 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And every sack this year is a sack to give back. Food Lion Feeds will donate 1,000 meals to feed our neighbors experiencing hunger in Chapel Hill. Keep cheering on the quarterback sacks to help us give back. Heels have just one sack today. It was Xavier Lewis, which was his fifth on the year. He came in tied for first in the country in tackles for loss with 6.5, tied for second in the nation in sacks with 4, and Joey could use some of that pressure on this drive for the Tar Heel defense.
1: Yeah, what Carolina's done defensively, and they felt they obviously had a lot of success with it, is they just bring four-man pressure. They played them pretty vanilla. It would be interesting to see Coach Belichick, if he wants to dial up some new twists, some new pressures, maybe some blitzes that they haven't seen so far in this game.
0: Up front, Harvey. Also, Leroy Jackson, Isaiah Johnson, and Xavier Lewis. No Abu Jaude today. Sealman and McDonald, the linebackers. Safeties are Waters and Smith. Corners are Patterson, Miller, and also Coleman Bryson remains in the game. And some movement up front.
7: There is no play. The ball was not marked ready for play yet. Still first down.
0: Okay, well, they threw flags, but the officials say, you may have heard there.
7: There is no foul. The ball was not marked ready for play.
0: That the ball was not marked ready for play yet. So no flag.
1: That was strange. Isaiah Johnson just sort of jumped right into the center before they even began to start the game.
0: So now it looks like everybody's ready to go here. Jarvis Green, a senior, is in it.

This is an incredible delay. It comes at 2:58 Eastern time with 8 minutes and 11 seconds left on the clock in the fourth quarter. Carolina leading Clemson 17.

0: downfield routes right now. You got to allow those things to develop. It's the O-line's job right now to get in there and protect them. Let's go.
1: Third and 10. Obviously, everything's four downs for Carolina at this point. Edwards, plenty of time to throw. Let's it go. Great leaping grab by Schiff. He took a huge shot from behind in Ashton Hampton, but held on to the football. What a warrior play by Schiff on the far sideline at around the 40.
0: Yeah, he didn't get out of bounds, so this clock is going to wind. So Carolina needs to get on the ball and get going quick.
1: They're going to mark it at the 38-yard line. Edwards already has the snap. Looking deep over the middle. Intercepted. Picked off, and that's going to do it as Elliott Washington the second intercepts the pass over the middle to complete the Clemson comeback. Edwards, that is his first interception thrown this year for Washington. Penn State transfer, his first pick as a Tiger. Clemson continuing to celebrate, as you would expect, as they came all the way back today. And Carolina has had plenty of frustration in this stadium, and you can add this chapter to the book.
0: Mason Humphrey was not running a dig route with any type of urgency whatsoever. He's coming across the middle, and it's like he just came out of his break and completely slowed down. Billy goes to throw the football, and Mason looked like he didn't think he was even involved in the play.
1: So Clemson now going to take a knee. Tate Reynolds, the true freshman quarterback, gets a victory in his first start. He is just the fourth true freshman for Clemson to win the debut at the QB spot, joining Trevor Lawrence, Deshaun Watson, and DJ Uiagalelei. Two of those four Tigers have done so against the Tar Heels. Carolina led this game 17-3 after a field goal was made by Burrell at the 8:36 mark of the second quarter. From that point forward, Clemson outscores the Heels 25-3. Including two touchdowns after a 2.5-hour weather delay. And the Tigers end up getting the come-from-behind win over the Tar Heels today in Death Valley by the final score of 28-20. We're going to go to break stations. We do have some extra in-game inventory. The commercials were not taken once the game got started again with their regularity or with their normal regularity. So we're going to catch up on some of those as we go through this postgame. I'm going to go try to get a quick word with Coach Belichick. Obviously, there'll be some frustration down there. Stats, scores, we're going to get as quickly through this postgame as we can with, obviously, this game already and this day already has been a long one on the Tar Heel Sports Network. Boy, another round of disappointment for Carolina in Death Valley. Clemson comes all the way back and beats the Heels 28-20 from Learfield.
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8: Final score from Death Valley, Clemson 28, Carolina 20. Both teams head their separate ways with 2-1 records. The Tigers off to a 1-0 start in the ACC while the Tar Heels begin league play 0-1. We've got the Coca-Cola postgame report on the way when we come back after this. Final score from Clemson. It's the Tigers 28 and the Tar Heels 20 from Learfield.
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0: started gaining his confidence and getting going, they really opened up their offense and became a different team. The most disappointing part to me was after the rain delay. I didn't like the fact that we just tried to run it at them twice and, you know, basically seemed to play for a field goal because defensively then they come out after that field goal. And you can almost see it. You know, you're starting to feel that momentum swing, and they got the ball, and Gideon Davidson breaks off that long run. They hit a slant. You know, they're doing all the right things, and the next thing you know, they score very easily. So I did not like our energy after the rain delay, especially defensively. But at the same time, there was a lot of really positives in this game from the aspect of Benjamin Hall played great. You know, I hate to see DeMond June fumble the ball, but he had some really hard and tough runs. The running game was good. And defensively, we were early on in the game, we were dominating the football game. We felt as if we were in complete control. And to be honest with you, the main thing was when you have the chance to put the dagger in somebody, you got to put it in. That may come in the, you know, early in the second quarter, in the first quarter. Like when you have the chance to create such a lead that they can't overcome it with a young quarterback, especially, you've got to take advantage of those things. And it just felt like we just didn't do that. That's part of the process of going from to becoming a good football team. And with that being said, this team continues to grow. They're young. They've got a lot to look forward to. It's a tough loss. It's a game you should have won, but you didn't. And you got to learn from it. You got to grow from it. And you got to become a better football team, because it is a much better football team. We are a much improved, better football team. But this is a game we should have won. This game, there's no doubt in my mind whatsoever.
1: Big opportunity slips through Carolina's fingers. Clemson gets the 28-20 win. Jones will speak to Coach Belichick when we come back after this. 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
3: Well, frustrating day for Carolina. It's been a marathon day for this game as it kicked off at noon. 2.5 hour weather delay in there. This one ends up being about a little less than 6 hours of real time for Carolina and Clemson today in Death Valley. And for a large majority of that time, Carolina had control of

0: This is Anson Dorrance. 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
1: 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It's all free and everyone's invited. Saturday, September 26th, the UNC Swimming and Diving Team hosts their annual Swim Across America event, raising money for cancer research. That starts at 9:30 a.m. at Coronet Auditorium, and everyone's invited to take part regardless of skill level. 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Also Saturday the 26th, head to Airmount in Hillsboro for the Outlandish Hillsboro Scottish Festival. 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
2: My name is Phil Ragazzo, and I am a longtime resident of North Carolina. Never before has an election been more important and had more potential for correcting the path that we've been on. Respect for the unfortunate and providing help when people need it has been the American way that we were all so proud of. If we can get a Democratic majority in the House and maybe even the Senate, we can begin the task of righting the many wrongs of the current administration. Please vote for Democrats in these most important elections. Together, we can make a difference.
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0: Hey everyone, this is Brighton McConnell, and here's what you can find on chapelboro.com today. In our top stories of this past week, many of them were Chapel Hill Carrboro City Schools related. The district now has a resolution around the Mandarin World Language Pathway and finalized what will happen for Glenwood Elementary School families after the school closes next summer. We also have details on a scary incident that happened at a virtual event for Chapel Hill High School seniors. In crime news, on Friday, Tylee Chi, the man previously charged for shooting and killing a UNC researcher on campus in 2023, was acquitted before his murder trial on the basis of insanity. Chi will remain involuntarily committed to a mental health facility in Butner. Finally, in business news, the Barnes & Noble location in Chapel Hill's University Place Mall announced its grand opening date of September 23rd. And we had big news here at the radio station, as the Chapel Hill Media Group is now officially under new ownership by a group of familiar names and voices. Get more information on all of those stories and many others on chapelboro.com.
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